0: few at Tune Up and out at the filling station. So I want to kick things off with some songs by artists that played for a KGVM benefit show at the Labor Temple on the 29th of May of 2026. We did the lighter side of KGVM that night, and a week later we did the heavy side. So I want to kick things off tonight with a song by Maggie Hickman, an original of hers that she did for that show.
1: I did write a song that I still stand by. I wrote this song the night that Roe v. Wade got overturned. True. This is just sort of about my thoughts on that.

0: was Maggie Hickman live at the Labor Temple on the 29th of May, 2026. The next act that night was Sean Devine over the hill from Livingston, and he did a great set. So I want to play you one of his original songs, Can I Get a Witness, from that night.
1: I got a little flack. So you can't patent or you can't copyright a title is the thing. And so there are a lot of redundant titles out there. And I was putting out this record, and this song is called Can I Get a Witness? And this guy was like, you shouldn't use a title that's that recognizable, that obvious. And I was like, well, dude, I'm working on a song called Let It Be, and I think it's going to be really fun. But, you know, I think it's different enough. That title, it seemed to merit another song. I hope so. This is called Can I Get a Witness? Another song about a broken dream. I know it's probably just what you need while you're busting ass and barely getting by. I could tell you some stories, my friend. You could tell them right back again. How you had to keep moving when you couldn't even stop and cry.

0: Thank you.
1: All right, Sean Devine, can I get a witness from the Labor Temple on the 29th of May, 2026? Next up, another song from a band that played that night, finished off the night, Wes Urbaniak and the Mountain Folk, also over the hill from the Paradise Valley. Play one of their original songs.

0: All right, that was Wes Urbaniak and the Mountain Folk with one of their originals. Before that, Sean Devine and a song of his, and Maggie Hickman started out with one of her original songs. Those were all from a show at the Labor Temple, a KGVM benefit show, on the 29th of May of 2026. All right, this is KGVM Bozeman, Audio Mirror of the Gallatin Valley. 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I'm your host, Bob Wall, playing you some selections from live recordings from around the Bozeman area. I'm going to keep going here with one by Lena Marie Shiver and the House of Sky Band from the Filling Station. I recorded this on the 4th of June of this year. Here's her song, Another Mountain, from her new album, House of Sky.
1: This is called Another Mountain, yes, and it's for all of you who are working too hard, which is all of you.

0: Thank you.
1: Lena Marie Schiffer in the House of Sky Band there. Next up, I've got one from Lena Rich from a show at the Tune Up back in January, on January the 28th of this year. Here's her song Apocalypse off her album King Tide.

0: together over here. I'll introduce this awesome band I'm so lucky to play with. We got Lenka Swenson on bass and flawless harmonies. Who learned all the words to my songs in like 10 days.
1: Yeah.
0: And the music, crazy. Austin Belluccio on the drums. John DeGroote on guitar. The beautiful harmonies. So lucky I get to play with these guys.
2: That was Lena Rich and her band from Tune Up on the 28th of January of 2026. I'm going to play a song now from another band that played down at the Tune Up on the 2nd of May of 2026, King Ropes. They had a full band that night. They've got all local musicians in the band now, which will make it a little easier for them to play out. I'm going to do their song Big Man on the TV.

That was King Ropes live at Tune Up on the 2nd of May of 2026. All right, we'll crank her up a little bit for the rest of the show here. On the 5th of June of 2026, we had another KGVM benefit down at the Labor Temple, and it was the heavy side of KGVM, and it kicked off with a set by Parahelion, so I'll play you one of their songs next.

0: You guys are so fun.
1: That was Perihelion live at the Labor Temple KGVM benefit on the 5th of June, 2026. The next band up that night was the Gallatin Ghost Train. Mario Minor Jr. was joined by Dave Mello on the drums that night. And so this was the song that they kicked their set off with.

0: Thank y'all so much, man. Woo, it's a pleasure to be here. Give it up for my brother Dave back here, man.
1: Gellin Ghost Train there, Dave Mello on drums. He kept right on the kit, and Prince played next, Dave on drums. I'm going to play you their song, You're an Alarm Clock.
2: All right, here we go. This is...

0: you guys so much. Good luck for Dave. He's the man. Two sets in a row.
1: All right, that was Prince live at the Labor Temple on the 5th of June, 2026 for a KGVM benefit show. I'm going to play a couple now from a show that I just recorded this past Saturday night down at the Labor Temple, the 20th of June of 2026. It was a great night. Stranded by Choice and the Goners UK were just getting back off tour. They were joined by Serpentina, a band from Missoula, and by Three Penny Riot. I thought I'd play a cut by Three Penny Riot here. This was the last song they did in their set at the Labor Temple, Guided Missiles, off their new album.
2: We're just going to do this one. Thanks, everybody, so much. Thanks, Goners. This is a blast. This is a good one. And this song's for Palestine.

0: All right, Three Penny Riot there, Guided Missiles. And next I'll play you a cut by the Goners UK. They finished off the night on the 20th of June of 2026 down at the Labour Temple. This is a song off of their new album, A Long Way Down, called Adverse Possessions.
1: Adverse Possessions.

0: All right, the Goners UK there, live at the Labour Temple on the 20th of June of 2026. I want to finish it off now with a cut by Gooch Slam. They played the Labour Temple on May 22nd, and this is one of the songs that they did, a new one of theirs.
1: This next song we're going to play goes out to a special someone, Bob Wall. Everybody, give a big hooray for Bob Wall. My man. This song is called Bob Wall of Death. Don't go so crazy though.

All right, Gooch Slam live at the Labor Temple on May 22nd. That wraps up tonight's local musician spotlight. Hope you enjoyed the selections by a lot of local bands. Keep it tuned right here to KGVM. We've got Nocturnal Transmissions coming up next. That'll be followed by a replay of Unclaimed Freight. So keep it tuned right here to KGVM. Have a great evening, everyone. 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The following shows are coming up at Pine Creek: the Mountain Grass Unit on Wednesday, June 24th, Johnny Dango on Thursday, the 25th, Two Nights of Mole, Friday and Saturday, the 26th and 27th of June, Terrapin Flyer on Sunday, June 28th, The Wallflowers with Early James on Wednesday, July 1st, Cruz Contreras and the Black Lilies with the Two Tracks on Thursday the 2nd, The Fossils on Friday, July 3rd, Independence Day Special with the Red Elvises along with Emma and the Ledge on July 4th, Bronwyn Keith Hines with the Pickpockets on Sunday, July 5th, and many more. You can find more information, schedules, and tickets at pinecreeklodgemontana.com. They hope to see you soon for some music between the pines.

Mark your calendars for a great event that's coming up at the Labor Temple this coming weekend, June 26th and 27th. It's time for version 2 of Gnarfest. They're back, and it's going to be a couple nights of great music down at the Labor Temple. Friday night kicks things off. Doors open at 6 p.m. Music starts a little before 7 with J.K. 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Then on Saturday, the 27th, doors open at 2 p.m. Bullet Train to Butte kicks things off at about 3:15, followed by Ocean Lee, Pillowcase, Ritual Flowers, Tiny Iota, Almost Empathy, Brother Venus, Gooch Slam, Sunbather Die, Hot Milk and the Flower Palettes, and wrapping the whole thing off with a band from up at the Flathead, Shticky. Going to be a fantastic weekend of music. Ernov K will be doing lights, and you know it's going to be good. 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So, hope to see you down there at the Labor Temple for Gnarfest 2026. 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
1: What song is it?
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You just heard Taj Mahal and Rye Cooter with I Shall Not Be Moved. 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

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The Slam Summer Festival, that's Support Local Artists and Musicians, is coming back to Bogart Park on August 8th and 9th. 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

All right. Well, thanks for staying tuned tonight on the Eclectic Elevator Evening Show. We are going to get back into the music right away. Let's just go back on a little bit of what we just heard. Just now we heard Bailey's Nervous Cats with a track called Pandora. Before that we heard The Drive, Zone 6. We did have a crew-banging track. We're listening to some vinyl crew-banging. Grangbin. In between. Hasta el Cielo. Alright, and then we heard Adrian Quesada and Gabriel Garzon Montaño with El Paraguas, Boleros Psicodélicos. We're going to listen to a little more bolero music, which is kind of hard to pin down. I'm not quite sure what bolero is, but I'm learning more as we go. We've been hearing a little bit of Ella Fitzgerald and Count Basie. Ella and Basie. 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

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Let's go back on what we just heard on that last set list. We just heard Chris Joss with a track called Little Nature. We heard Juan Ciesel with Duke Ellington, Levy SCT with Caravan. Little Sims with Only, Lydia Quito. Foro in the Dark with Foroist off the album Bonfires of Sao Paulo. Maman Sunny with Tunan. Right now, we are broadcasting from the Labor Temple in Bozeman. This is the Eclectic Elevator Evening Show. 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Duke Ellington is like Caravan, what else, Perdido, the Mooch, Mini the Mooch. 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

vulture. They wanna see you fall. They wanna see you suffer. They're gonna eat your life. They are vulture.

95.9 FM community radio in the Gallatin Valley. Let's go over what we just heard. We heard Foro in the Dark with Limoeiro del Norte off that album Bonfires of São João. Mills 10 Blackberries doing a rendition of The Mooch, the essential Duke Ellington. We heard before that Creole Love Call by Duke Ellington and Adelaide Hall. We heard a track by the artist Witch with Seesaw off album Lucombo Vibes. We heard a nice reggae jam rendition of The Mooch, classic, kind of like Minnie and the Mooch jazz song. And before that, we heard a African West Station with Vultures by Sahad. Quite the set, and we started it off with Orchestra Baobab with Afroku Banson. Okay, find our playlists. 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

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FM radio in Bozeman, Montana. We are down here at the Labor Temple in our broadcast studios bringing you eclectic music this evening. And we've got Santana intermittently during our segues. Santana off the album Sacred Fire, live in South America. And so we resume our listening session. You just heard Ronnie Magri with The Mooch, another great rendition. We heard Oscar Peterson Trio, Tea for Two. And true to our Ellington theme tonight, we heard another one, Tea for Two. Two tracks in a row, Tea for Two. Irving Caesar. We heard before that Enoch Light and his orchestra with Perdido. Before that, Caravan by 80 Drums Around the World. Some ultra lounge music. We heard Afro Cubanson to start that off. Thanks for staying tuned.

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1: Thanks for the memory.
0: Thanks for the memory, yes. Gloomy Sunday, mm-hmm. Lullaby of Berlin, uh-huh.
1: But
0: alone again, naturally. What's that?
1: Body and soul, body and soul.
0: La Hoo Choo Chi? What? Uh-huh.
2: 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Thank you for tuning in to the Eclectic Elevator Evenings. An evening show dedicated to eclectic music. Coming up, we have Ellingtonia.
0: But anyway, you know I've never recorded by Blackbird.
2: 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You can Google like recent shows, kgvm.org, and listen back on all the awesome shows that you may have missed over the last couple weeks. Right now we're listening to Sarah Vaughan with Bye Bye Blackbird. We're going to get back to it with a little bit of Ellington themed music. All right, stay tuned.
0: Sugar sweet, I sure wish she. Bye, Blackbird. Sugar, love, no one here who loves and understands.

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0: 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Jers, for some reason,

0: didn't make it tonight. Do you have any ideas?
1: He's a hard-working man. He had a long week, I think.
0: That doesn't really cut it for me. That's not enough. All he has to do is sit in the room and, you know, talk about sports. So this is the Unclaimed Freight Show, and tonight we are doing, the theme is Ellingtonia, which is what Ellington fanatics refer to as his vast volume of music. You know, what can we say about Duke Ellington? He was born in, I think, April of 1899. Three of his four grandparents were enslaved. His parents were both musicians, piano players specifically. And he was very close to his mother. They were in Washington, D.C., and he grew up in a really positive environment, very nurturing and culturally active, both his parents were. And he played baseball. He was a baseball freak and was going to be a baseball player until he started studying the piano. And, you know, what can you say about this guy? He's a guy that referred to notes on the keyboard as dreams. He said he had an 88 dream machine that would interpret what he was feeling. And yeah, so I'm going to start with something that was pretty late in his career of writing, 1960. He'd already been working for 40 years at that point. It's called The Queen's Suite, and in 58 or 59, he did he had an audience with the Queen, or as they like to say, Her Majesty. And apparently the two of them, like, just really hit it off, and he told her he was going to write a piece of music for her, and he did. And he took his band, and they went in the studio, and he paid for it all himself. They made one vinyl copy that was hand-delivered to Buckingham Palace, and it was unreleased until after Duke passed away in 74. So it's kind of weird. It's kind of out there, and I don't know, it just seems like I've been listening to it lately, so here we go.

0: right. So, yeah, that was all Duke Ellington, as you may or may not have known, but I'm going to, like, give you the rundown. The first five songs was The Queen's Suite, which was, as I mentioned, something he privately recorded for the Queen of England and gave to her. And weirdly, it's sort of in a classical motif that inside, you look up the Queen's Suite, you see one thing, but inside it's like there's four or five parts. Sunset, Lightning Bugs, The Cirque Velour, Northern Lights, The Single Petal of a Rose, Apes and Peacocks. And it's kind of a remarkable thing, in my book anyway. You're listening to Unclaimed Freight, and you got SP and Styx here, and it's just past the bottom of the hour. And after the Queen's Suite, we heard Stardust, which featured the immortal Ben Webster on tenor. And apparently when they recorded that, it was live in Fargo, North Dakota, and they didn't have a chart for the track. And so Ben just played it off his head. And then as the song went on, they sort of put together a loose horn arrangement that just, the whole thing just sounds fabulous. And then we had Mood Indigo, of course. And that brings us up to where we're at. This is Unclaimed Freight, and tonight we're doing Ellingtonia. And let's see, Styx, do we have some some underwriters to take care of?
1: Yeah, we got a couple underwriters.
0: All right.
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0: All right. And now, the man, the myth, the legend, the oracle of the sports universe, Styx.
2: Gonna give you a little bit of today's baseball update.
0: Please do.
2: The Yankees lost to the Red Sox in Boston tonight.
0: Yay.
2: The Astros beat the Tigers in Detroit 8-6.
0: Yay.
2: Rangers over the Blue Jays 7-4.
0: Yeah.
2: Reds Pirates 9-7. And Royals at the White Sox lost 2-1.
0: Yeah, White Sox doubled them up.
2: Phillies lost to the Mets. Sorry, Tommy. That happens.
0: The Mets need wins right now. I mean, they're in trouble.
2: A little international plug. Colombia draw tonight with Portugal. Win the group. They will be playing Ghana next week. And USA is playing Bosnia on Wednesday. So.
0: Okay, so isn't like in World Cup, is a draw is kind of like winning, right?
2: Well, you get a point in your group for a draw, so it's all that matters is your points in your group in the initial rounds. Now we're going into knockout rounds, so it's different now
0: you gotta start winning.
2: Yeah, you gotta start winning. You can't draw anymore.
0: All right, well, that was Sports Beat Unclaimed Freight Sports Beat for Saturday night. And we're going to get back to the great Duke Ellington here. You know what, I'm gonna pull an audible here in the sports tradition. So in 1951, seemed like the chips were pretty down for Duke and the boys. Like big bands were falling apart, and the economics just wasn't working out anymore. And Duke and orchestra were booked into the Newport Folk, the Newport Jazz Festival, which was then a new thing. And they just, I don't know, like if they just knew they had nothing to lose or whatever, but they just let it rip. And that one concert is considered to have single-handedly resuscitated his career. And so we're going to listen to two tracks. The first one is Jeep's Blues, and the second one is Dominio. I'll figure it out by the time it's over, but there's like this incredible Ray Nance 16 chorus solo where Duke just keeps egging him on and he keeps going, and it's just one of those things, you know.
3: Towering fly ball, center field, well hit.

0: mồ, rất là làm mồ.
1: And now we would like to play some of our 1938 medley, Diminuendo in Blue and Crescendo in Blue. These are separated by an interval by Paul Gonzalez.

0: And we are back. It is just after 11 p.m. Mountain Time, and you are listening to KGVM Bozeman 95.9 or KGVM.org. And this is Unclaimed Freight. I'm Sweet Pea, and I got next to me Styx. And we just heard Fleurette Africaine by Duke Ellington with Charles Mingus and Max Roach, a small trio. And before that, the big long live thing was Diminuendo and Crescendo in Blue. And just to correct the record, it was 1956, not 1951. And the soloist of note, the horn player, was Paul Gonsalves, who was with Duke for many, many years. He just had crack players, you know, Coleman Hawkins, Ben Webster, Clark Terry, Ray Nance. And let's see, before that it was Jeep's Blues. And yeah, we're all caught up. We are going through Ellington tonight, Ellingtonia. What are you thinking, Styx?
1: I think it sounds great.
0: Yeah.
1: Hearing a lot of stuff I've never heard, so loving it.
0: Yeah. Yeah. I mean, we're just scratching the surface, to be honest. And we're not doing anything in like chronological order. Guy had 50-year career. What do you think Jerz thinks?
1: I think he's enjoying it.
0: You think so?
1: Mm-hmm.
0: That bum. He's a bum. All right, we're just going to keep... we're going to keep rolling here. Going into like some more... A little bit more later era, a little more sophisticated sound, I guess, is what I would call it.
2: Stay hydrated.
0: All right.

0: All right. That was, of course, Duke Ellington with, who was that again? Yeah, Coleman Hawkins. Okay, so going backwards. Oh, by the way, this is KGVM. Bozeman 95.9, KGVM.org, and you're listening to Unclaimed Freight. Tonight's theme is Ellingtonia. And let's see, we had Duke Ellington with Coleman Hawkins doing Mood Indigo. And you know, Styx, one thing that I'm so enamored of is, you know, and there's a few rock guys that do it kind of, but these guys that write these songs, write this music, and don't get it stuck in the weeds, you know, they revisit it, they change it, you know, there's a dozen different versions of the song we just heard, Mood Indigo, and they're all like different and somehow fresh, you know?
1: Yeah.
0: It just keeps finding new avenues. So we had Mood Indigo with Coleman Hawkins. We had Take the Coltrane, Duke Ellington and John Coltrane, which was an Impulse release in 1963. And it's straight up an incredible record. We had Duke and Frank Come Back to Me. That's off of Francis A. and Edward K. Duke was a nickname. His real name was Edward Kennedy Ellington. And before that, we had Autumn Leaves. And I think, I'm not sure, but I think we're caught up. I'm going to say we're caught up. I'm not sure we are, but I'm going to just say that we are. And let's see, we did Sports Beat. Let's hook up another couple of our underwriters.
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0: Right on. And we got Johnny sitting in with us too. What are you thinking, Johnny?
2: I think it's a lot of fun. I love listening to the jazz at night.
0: Awesome. Yeah. Yeah. Old jams and new jams. And okay, we're gonna go back to our show, Ellingtonia, and we're going back to when Ellington and Coltrane made that record together. Here's another, at this point when they recorded this, probably a 45-year-old song for Duke. But, you know, they just made it. They made it work. It's really incredible. Zach Miner, who just a little nervous here coming in with this big crowd. We all said, how would Porcello handle this?

0: right, thanks everybody for tuning in. Thanks Styx and Johnny and Mark, and no thanks to Jurs.
1: He'll take over the sports beat next week.
0: Sports beat. Unclaimed freight sports beat. All right. Catch you later.

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I'm your host, Bob Wall. It's time tonight for Rummaging in the Stash. Every Tuesday night, I root around in my archive of concert recordings to find something to play for you. I've got a good show. It's a loud one. Queued up for tonight. I seem to have been kind of alternating between loud shows and not so loud shows for a while, and I'm going to keep doing that. I think last week was the Spine Stealers and Lena Marie Schifer in the House of Sky, and we got a loud one for you this week. I'm going to thank an underwriter or two here, and then we'll jump into it. 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
1: 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That's the Gallatin Park Central Labor Council AFL-CIO cookout to celebrate our working community at the Labor Temple on Friday, June 26th, from 5:30 to 8:30 p.m. All right, before we get going, I do want to remind you NARFest is this weekend on Friday and Saturday at the Labor Temple. It's going to be a couple of full days of music. Things kick off, I think doors open on Friday night at 6 o'clock, and the show starts at shortly before 7. And it's a great lineup of bands that first night. J.K. Spesh, Reach for Grabtar, Icarus, Cowboy Fight Club, and Witch Bitch will play. And then the next day, I think the doors open at 2:30, and I'm not sure. I think music might start around 3:15 or 3:30 with Bullet Train to Butte, and then Ocean Lee, Pillowcase, Cable Club, Tiny Iota, Almost Empathy, Brother Venus, Gooch Slam, Sunbather Die, Hot Milk and the Flower Palettes, and finishing off with Shticky from Up in the Flathead. So, whew, it's going to be a long day of music over at the Labor Temple. Hope you'll drop by for those. They're going to be a lot of fun. And as you heard, there's going to be a picnic for labor celebration outside in the parking lot the first night on Friday night from 5:30 to 8:30 as well. So hope to see you down at the Labor Temple. And tonight I've got a show from the 22nd of May at aforementioned Labor Temple. It was a smoking hot evening. Kicked off with Vanity from over in Livingston. It was the first time I'd seen them play or heard them. And boy, they were amazing, I thought. And you can listen to the show and see what you think, too. So kick back and enjoy. Here's Vanity on Rummaging in the Stash on KGVM.
2: Hello, everyone. We are Vanity. We're going to be opening up the whole show here. It's good to see all these wonderful faces in the audience. We are really grateful that Icarus and Gooch Slam invited us over here to play with you guys. Over the hill from the great, beautiful city of Livingston, Montana. So yeah, we got a single out now called Let the Wind. That's what we're gonna play here now, and then we're gonna kick off with a few other ones, but yeah.

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1: How's everyone feeling tonight? My name is Vanity. Or there are we're
0: Vanity. He's Sneaky C. No. This is Willie Graves on the drums. Yeah. And me, John Vanity.
1: Yeah, it's true. It's true. He's gonna do this real quick. You know, our pause of play, I'd like to say a big thank you to the Labor Temple and Bob Wall for putting this together. Of course, Bob Wall, he deserves a hearty pat on the back for everything he does in the closing scene. Excellent, wonderful person. Yeah, I mean, I'm glad to see such a group of new faces. I haven't seen all you before. It's wonderful to see you here, having a good time. If you're just showing up, glad you're here. Of course, stay here for Icarus and Vanity and or Gooch Slam, I mean, and all their loveliness. Let's see, what else? A horse walks into a bar. He's trying to find a bartender. He can't seem to find one. He's kind of searching around. Can't seem to find it. It's dirty in there. It's terrible. But he does see a guy off in the corner. He looks kind of glum, so he goes up there doing. He said, "Hey," trying to cheer him up, of course. Why the long face? Kicks him square between the eyes, knocks him down. He goes down. He's kind of holding his head. He doesn't really know what's going on. He stumbles out of the bar. He looks up at the sign and says, "Man, I could have swore that said bar, not barn."
0: Burrito.

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It got thrown in.

Hello. This is another song.

All right, we got one more for you. And then we're going to welcome Icarus on and their pleasantries.

0: Oh, Diego.
1: I'd like to welcome Icarus on the stage, please.
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2: 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You can find more information, schedules, and tickets at pinecreeklodgemontana.com. They hope to see you soon for some music between the pines. 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Part of our thing is local music like this. So I'll stop talking and get rocking here with the second set of the night from the 22nd of May down at the Labor Temple. And that was Icarus. So kick back and enjoy.

0: hilarious. Yeah, I don't think we're gonna get that loud the rest of the set. That was crazy. Thank you for being here. Thank you for sticking through that.
1: Something's feedback.

0: Is it anybody's first time at the Labor Temple? Give yourselves a round of applause for being here.
1: Welcome.
0: I'm very grateful for this place and all the bands who are playing tonight, but also every night. Huh? I wish I could hear you, bro. I lost my hearing after that first song. Thank you. We're playing a bunch of new shit. I hope you like it.

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1: I don't know what benevolent being I pissed off today, but I'm having a great time. I hope you guys are too. Give it up for Vanity.
0: Thanks for coming out, guys. Hey, stick around for Gooch Slam.
1: Nobody touched me.

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1: Thank you guys very much. You guys are pretty cool.
0: I like all these guys I see up here. I mean it. With my whole heart. With my whole butt.
1: Yeah.
2: Our good friend Tom is here. Tom's leaving, and I'm going to miss the hell out of him.
0: Aw, thank
1: Tommy
0: you.
1: Tommy Diamond.
2: I'm dedicating this song to Tom. We love you, wherever you are.
1: It's called Tom Diamond.
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0: 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We are Icarus, Bozeman, Montana. We're about ready to go on tour here. 14 days, man. Come say hi to us, buy some merch, support the tour, man.
1: Thanks for coming out. This is fun.

这图啊。We got more, don't we? Music.

0: put a fucking hex on me, dude. 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
1: I'm worried about my Gooch. 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Thanks for coming out.
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1: No! 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
0: Let's end it with a bang, y'all.
1: Hey, thanks to Vanity. Let's hear it from Vanity.

0: 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Hey, stick around for Good Slam.
1: That was Icarus live at the Labor Temple on the 22nd of May of 2026. 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
1: 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You can find out more at slamfestivals.org. All right, we're going to let her rip with the last set from the night of the 22nd of May, 2026 at the Labor Temple, and that was Gooch Slam. And when Gooch Slam starts slamming gooches, it's always a good time, and it was definitely that on that night down at the Labor Temple. So I hope you'll enjoy a little Gooch Slam here on Rummaging in the Stash.
0: What is up? This mic smells really, really bad. Just like all of you. Love it. Love it. Yeah, it's a good thing. It means you're moving. This first song we're gonna play is called Scenic Day Trip. Yeah, that's exactly what I want you to do. Scenic! 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
1: All right, that was Gooch Slam live at the Labor Temple, 22nd of May, 2026. That does it for the concert recording for tonight's Rummaging in the Stash. I'm your host, Bob Wall. We do this every Tuesday night from 7 to 10 p.m. I've got a little time left. I'll play you some album tracks right after I remind you that this is KGVM Bozeman, Gallatin Valley Community Radio, 95.9 FM, kgvm.org online. And I do want to thank another one of our underwriters. Then I'll play some album cuts, get us up to 10 o'clock, at which time DJ Ben will take over with the digital waiting room. Got a job at a record store 3 days a week and no more than four. KGVM is thankful for the support of Cactus Records and Gifts, located at 2742 West Main, next to Rook's across from the mall. 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Cactus has been Bozeman's independent source for new and used music, jewelry, and weird for decades. The same great music and gifts, that same weirdo store, now on Bozeman's West End. All right, last Saturday night I was down at the Labor Temple for a show. It featured a band from Missoula called Serpentina, and then from Over the Hill in Livingston, Three Penny Riot, and from right here in Bozeman, Goners UK, and Stranded by Choice from Billings. A great night of music. I think Goners and Stranded by Choice had been on tour and were just getting back. This was their welcome home show. And so I thought I'd play you some cuts. I think I'll have those live recordings on probably on Bedtime Bombshells or on Rummaging in the Stash sometime. But I thought I'd play some album cuts. Three Penny Riot's got a new album out called Heart O' Heart, and I really love this album. So I'll play a Wiretap Romance and How About Some Precedented Times off of that one. And then Stranded by Choice has got a brand new one called Marooned in Stone. I got a copy of the album at the show. I'll play the leading cut Workhorse and then Rumination. And Goners UK have got a brand new album, A Long Way Down, that they just dropped a month or so ago. And so I'll play It's Not Enough and Surfside Suicide.

All right, that was Goners UK with Surfside Suicide, and It's Not Enough. Before that, Stranded by Choice did Rumination and Workhorse. Started out with Threepenny Riot. How about some Precedented Times and Wiretap Romance? All right, I think I'll finish her up here with a cut by the Love Darts from right here in Bozeman. Local music is the best music, and live local music is even better. So I hope you're getting out there and seeing some live music. I'm going to play this cut by the Love Darts. It's the title cut from their newest album, Neon Girls. I think they've got part of the next album recorded, I think. So I'm hoping for that, maybe this fall or something. Great to hear some new Love Darts. And they're out playing out on a fairly regular basis, so you can catch them out and about, hear them live. So let's kick back and listen to Neon Girls.

0: That was Neon Girls, the title cut from the Love Darts' newest album. And that's going to wrap it up for tonight's Rummaging in the Stash. I'm your host, Bob Wall. Every Tuesday night, I dig through my archive of concert recordings, find something for you. The show starts at 7 o'clock, and so I hope you can tune in next week. And I hope you'll keep it tuned right here to KGVM. We've got DJ Ben coming up next with the Digital Waiting Room. He's going to pick some subgenre of electronic music to play for you. And always a great treat to see what he's going to come up with. And just keep it tuned right here to KGVM. I hope we're going to see you down at the Labor Temple this weekend, Friday night and Saturday, for Gnarfest 2026. It's a banger lineup and going to be a lot of fun. So hope to see you down there, and hope you have a great night, everyone.
1: 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I'm your host, Pat Loken, and this is Green Room Graffiti. Tunes by artists leaving their mark on a venue near you. I'm pretty stoked this evening to bring you some live tracks from Bozeman Hot Springs. We've got a set from John Roberts y Pon Blanco, and a little bit later on, we got a set from Fox and Bones. They were pretty awesome as well. And then finishing up the show with some local and not quite so local tunes. Pretty stoked for the evening. Here, let's get this going. Here's some John Roberts y Pon Blanco.

Gracias. Thanks for coming out tonight, hanging out at the hot springs and listening to music. It's an awesome place to be on a Sunday evening. Let's take you to the west coast of Africa. Rumba Soyo.

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1: 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Dead Sky on Friday, the 12th. 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The Marshall Tucker Band with Jacob Browntree on Sunday, June 14th. The Cruz Brothers with Kaylee Marie on Wednesday, June 17th. Two Nights of Pinky and the Floyd, Thursday and Friday, the 18th and 19th. Melvin Seals and JGB on Saturday, the 20th. Corb Lund with Branson Anderson on Sunday, June 21st. And many more. You can find more information, schedules, and tickets at pinecreeklodgemontana.com. They hope to see you soon for some music between the pines.
2: 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I'm your host, Pat Loken. This is Green Room Graffiti. And let's see here. We just heard some John Robert Cipon Blanco recorded live May 24th at Bozeman Hot Springs. Got some more of that coming down the pipe for you. Here we go.
0: All right, we're going to get a little bit funky. I got caught up in a storm in Havana, Cuba many years ago. I got stuck in a tormenta, in a big rainstorm, and I wrote half of this song there, and I don't even know what happened to the other half, but we're gonna finish it off one way or another. It's called La Gran Tormenta de La Habana.

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0: Matt Devitt on drum set. Sandy Castañeda, Princesa del Tumbao en la conga. And Rafael Lopez back there on the guitar. Sam White on the saxophone. We got some reed players in the house.
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0: All right, since there's some members of Sizzling Salsa out here, yeah, we got one of our specialties for them. This is Agua y Beber. 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

0: Sam White on saxophone. 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
2: 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I'm your host, Pat Loken. This is Green Room Graffiti, tunes by artists leaving their mark on a venue near you. We're listening to a recording of John Roberts' Ypon Blanco, recorded live at Bozeman Hot Springs. This was May 24th, just a couple of weeks ago. And here we go. Let's get back to it.
0: All right, we're going to take you to a song that... Anybody heard of Celia Cruz out there? Kimbara, kimbara, kimba, kimbamba. Kimbara, kimbara, kimba, kimbamba. 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Kimbara, kimbara, kimba, kimbamba. Hey, mama. Anybody heard that one? Okay, like five of you. That's because you were in my class. We're not doing that one, but we're doing one that she made famous called Lagrimas Negras.

0: Thank you very much. That was Rafael Lopez on the bajista. And El Bajo. That was Raf. And that was Antonio Roberto on the Tres Cubano.
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0: We're going to do one more song this set and take a quick break. Special thanks to Pat Locken. You can't see him. He's hidden behind the monolith. He is protected from any asteroidal inefficiencies of the universe right here. He's very safe. That's the place to be, just in case there's an asteroid. I know that's why you choose that spot, Pat. So Pat's running sound for us tonight and every night that there's sound here at the Hot Springs. So let's hear it for Pat Locken. And thank you very much. This is La Reina, written about the aforementioned Celia Cruz when she passed away a few years ago. La Reina del Tumbao.

0: Thank you very much. There's actually CDs and cards on the front counter. If you want to grab it when you leave, it's all by donation. But we will be back in about 10 minutes to play some of our good songs now. Thanks for coming out, everybody. We'll see you in a very short minute.
1: 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Let's see here. We've been listening to John Roberts y Pon Blanco, recorded live at the Bozeman Hot Springs on May 24th. I've been out for a couple of weeks, so I've got a little bit of a backlog to work through. I've got a set from Fox and Bones recorded the week after May 31st. Before we get to that, though, we got to do the Log Jam ticket giveaway. It's a pretty super awesome thing that we get to do every week. Log Jam gives KGVM tickets to give away to a whole bunch of really dope shows coming up. And it's pretty easy to claim these. All you got to do is send an email to info@kgvm.org with your name, phone number, and email address. Let's see here. We got three pairs of tickets to give away to Iration with Surfer Girl at the Elm, Tuesday, January 16th. We've got five pairs of tickets to give away to 40 Ounces to Freedom at the Elm, Friday, June 19th. We've got five pairs of tickets to give away to Terrapin Flyer at the Elm, Friday, July 3rd. And let's see, we got just a couple, three pairs of tickets to give away to Paper Flowers, the tribute to Fleetwood Mac at the Elm, Saturday, July 11th. And again, all you got to do to claim your tickets to these shows is send an email to info@kgvm.org with your name, phone number, and email address. And these tickets will be available to you at the box office. It's pretty awesome. Thank you to Logjam for doing that for us. And let's get back to the tunes. We've got some Fox and Bones, recorded live at Bozeman Hot Springs, May 31st. Here we go. Child of my first marriage.

0: Thank you so much. We're going to play you guys a little ditty that we wrote for our most recent record. Scott and I have always used music as a way to manifest what we want in our lives. And so, you know, we kind of think about it. If we're playing every night, if we're singing something every night, it becomes a mantra in a way. So we ask ourselves a lot of times, like, what do we want to say night after night? And, you know, sometimes we tackle more macro concepts. But for this one, this is just a very personal one to us, which is that we have a dream of having land somewhere and having all of our friends, our musician friends, live on it and just collaborating and being together in nature. And we figured by playing this song every night, it might bring that dream a little closer to us. This is called House by the River.
1: Whoa.

0: Thank you so much.
1: Well, Sarah, how you feeling after all these hours of music here? The beautiful Bozeman, Hot Springs.
0: I'm feeling good.
1: You're feeling good?
2: 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I'm your host, Pat Loken, and this is an extended edition of Green Room Graffiti. We're skipping the attention deficit happy hour, or just condensing it really to the last 10 minutes of the show. I ran out of live stuff to play and had to slap some tracks in, but we'll get to that when we get to it. You're listening to a recording of Fox and Bones, recorded live at Bozeman Hot Springs, May 31st. Let's get back to it.
1: Yeah. How about we play a song from our last record called Digital Wasteland? It's another battling against tech constantly song from us analog road warriors.
0: This one's more about social media, but yeah. It's kind of about this idea of being a musician, you know, and having to also be your own publicist and your own tour manager and your own everything. And feeling like sometimes you're screaming into the void. Digital Wasteland.

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1: Thanks.
2: Ooh, Jared's used his one word, one of his words for the set. Do you have anything else to say, Jared?
0: Wow, you really pared it down, huh, Scott? You took away his words.
2: I would never take away Jared's words. wouldn't dream of it.
3: You took my breath away.
2: Yeah, I'll take his breath away. Yeah.
0: All right, we're going to play you guys a little Dolly Parton tune, but we're going to play it quite our own way.
2: This is your mom's favorite, yeah?
0: Yep.
2: Shout out to Anne Sloan.

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1: Thank you.
0: You know, when I wrote that song, I was super worried about Jolene taking my man. I was like, don't do it! Not Stuart!
1: Did she take him?
0: She sure tried.
1: Stuart. So no. Stuart Scott's husband.
0: Oh, right. On and off. On again, off again.
1: Oh, really? How do you guys feel about trying something new?
0: All right. Sure.
1: So we've been working on, again, this new album, and the songs are all written, but that does not necessarily mean that we know them all. And so we've been trying to get these songs learned for ourselves. So this song we just learned today, it's coming up on our, it's actually going to be the next single that comes out.
0: It's a debut. We're debuting it right here.
1: We're debuting it literally right here. We've never played it before.
0: Practice it in our cabins. We'll see how it works.
1: So we gave ourselves 2.5 hours to warm up. I think we're ready to try something we've never done before. But for many of you, all of our songs are new. So you might not tell the difference. But anyway, I wrote this song about just experiencing extreme burnout and social anxiety and ADHD and so many things. It's called I Want to Go Home.

0: Thank you so much.
1: Dave, you have a song. Wow.
0: We did it.
1: Didn't even fall apart once. Look at that.
0: No one did anything that wrong. I remember the lyrics.
2: Yeah.
0: Great news. So yeah, that song comes out in July. We have an email list out on your way out. You can sign up for our email list. That's the best way.
3: 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I'm your host, Pat Loken, and this is Green Room Graffiti. Tunes by artists leaving their mark on a venue near you. We're listening to Fox and Bones, recorded live May 31st at the Bozeman Hot Springs. Great live tunes for you. We got another couple of songs by them, and we'll just keep it happening. Here we go.
0: What do you want to play next, Scott?
1: Another new one. Let's do one.
0: Another new one. All right.
4: Sledgehammer?
0: We didn't write this, though.

0: Thank you so much.
1: Thanks again.
2: Jared May.
0: Three words. Thanks and thanks again.
2: We have a few more songs for you. We are Fox and Bones. We are here from Portland, Oregon. A big thanks to Pat on the sound for making it sound wonderful up here. We hope it sounds as good up there as it feels up here. And to Adam for having us. Bozeman Hot Springs, we love coming here. And it's circled on our calendar every year. We will come back as anytime you will have us. We will run here.
0: We will run very quickly.
2: Dancing, yeah.
0: All right. This is a song from a couple records ago. This one's called Dancing in the Aisles.

0: Thank you guys so very much. We've got two more songs. I can't believe we've come to the end of this already. 3 hours passed like no time. I don't know how that happened.
1: Let's do two more.
0: Jared thinks we should do two more, and we agree because that's the amount of songs that we have.
2: We are unanimous in one of our decisions. This is very nice.
0: We all agreed on something. So this next song we're going to play is a single that's been out for about a year now, and it's going on the next record. And I like to tell people before this song that as artists, we can see on the back end of Spotify the names of playlists that you've added our songs to, which is really fun. And my favorite playlist that this song has been added to is called Dentist Office for Hot People. I don't know where it is. I don't know what it means. I hope this song doesn't make you feel like you're at the dentist. But I do hope it makes you feel hot. This is called Ain't Giving Up Tonight.
1: Let's do it.
2: One, two, three.

0: All right, y'all. Well, thank you so much for listening to us tonight. We are Fox and Bones, all the way from Portland, Oregon. But we will be back here at least once a year.
1: Now, if you know anybody else in the Pacific Northwest, we're heading westward. We're going on over to Columbia Falls. We're going to Spokane. We are going down to Eugene. We're going to Seattle. And then Portland, if you know anybody in those areas, send them our way, please.
0: Scott goes, we're going west. I say Columbia Falls, and he goes, I said north.
1: Sarah,
0: north, not west.
1: Let someone else
0: we're
1: speak,
0: in Montana.
1: Sarah.
0: We're in Montana. Let's not get it wrong.
1: Just because you're in the middle doesn't mean you
0: we
1: can
0: are
1: speak
0: aware
1: all
0: that we're
1: the
0: going
1: time,
0: north.
1: Sarah.
2: To we're going to go north, and we're going to go west.
0: Exactly. Thank you, Jared.
2: And there'll be a little bit south in there, but not much east.
0: Indeed. That's a great way of putting it. Good job. Someone knows what direction we're going.
2: I don't deserve a mic.
0: All right, we're going to play one more song for you guys tonight. Thank you so much for listening.

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1: 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I'm your host, Pat Loken. This is Green Room Graffiti, tunes by artists leaving their mark on a venue near you. We've been listening to Fox and Bones, recorded live May 31st at Bozeman Hot Springs, but we're going to switch gears here. I'm out of live tracks to play for you this evening, so I've just got some stuff. I got some Guitar Vader, a little Archer's Mob, some Danny B, and then Bob Wall is gonna caress the airwaves as he does every Monday night with the Jazz Nightcap, bringing you the freshest jazz from the downtown Bozeman region of Southwest Montana. And it's been a pleasure spending tunes for you this evening. Hope we'll do it again next week. Here we go.

The following episode of the Jazz Nightcap originally aired on KGVM Bozeman on Monday, June 22nd, 2026 at 10 p.m. All right, that was the Attention Deficit Happy Hour right after Green Room Graffiti, Pat Loken's shows that you can find here on KGVM every Monday evening from 8 to 10 p.m. I want to let you know this is KGVM Bozeman. 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I'm your host, Bob Wall, and it is time tonight for the Jazz Nightcap. I'm going to play a little jazz music as the sun fades away. It's the gloaming now, or maybe this is twilight, I don't know. Anyway, sun's going down and finishing off a nice day out there in the Bozeman area. So I'm going to play you some jazz, get us up to the midnight hour. Before I jump into it, I've got an underwriter to thank for their support. KGVM thanks Pine Creek Lodge for their support. Pine Creek Lodge in the Paradise Valley is a unique live music venue featuring shows under the stars and among the pines. 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The following shows are coming up at Pine Creek: the Mountain Grass Unit on Wednesday, June 24th, Johnny Dango on Thursday, the 25th, Two Nights of Mole, Friday and Saturday, the 26th and 27th of June, Terrapin Flyer on Sunday, June 28th, The Wallflowers with Early James on Wednesday, July 1st, Cruz Contreras and the Black Lilies with the Two Tracks on Thursday, the 2nd, The Fossils on Friday, July 3rd, Independence Day Special with the Red Elvises along with Emma and the Ledge on July 4th, Bronwyn Keith Hines with the Pickpockets on Sunday, July 5th, and many more. You can find more information, schedules, and tickets at PineCreekLodgeMontana.com. They hope to see you soon for some music between the pines. I'll bet it's getting pretty nice out there at Pine Creek. I was out there a couple times so far this year, the first night of the season for the North Mississippi All-Stars and then the Beagles. And Ian Thomas and the Band of Drifters were out there a couple weeks ago. So beautiful evenings out at Pine Creek and a great place to hear music. But I'm here for the Jazz Nightcap now, and so tonight I'm going to play all vinyl stuff. I was kind of digging around, sorting out some of the vinyl that I've acquired over recent months, maybe years. I'm not very good at filing, I got to admit it. But I had a bunch of different jazz on vinyl, so some of it's new stuff. A lot of those were Record Store Day issues, and some of its used ones I picked up here and there and everywhere. A fair amount of them were at the Wax Museum. Rest in peace, Kells Cook. But I'm going to play some cuts. It'll be a little bit random, but it's all jazz. So I'm going to start out with Freddie Hubbard from a collection called On Fire, Live from the Blue Morocco. It was first issued in 1967. I'm going to play his version of Summertime to kick things off as we slide into summertime. Then a cut from Ornette Coleman's album Twins called Monk and the Nun. And I don't know if monk refers to Thelonious Monk or a monk in a monastery or Thelonious Monk in a monastery. But anyway, I thought I would play you a cut by Thelonious Monk to follow that up. Misterioso from an album called Live at the It Club. It came out in 1964. It was reissued for Record Store Day last year. So we'll get rolling here with Freddie Hubbard and Summertime.

right. That was a live recording of Thelonious Monk's song Misterioso, live at the It Club in 1964. Before that, Ornette Coleman did Monk and the Nun from Twins. Started out with a live version of Summertime from Freddie Hubbard from his On Fire Live from the Blue Morocco album. I'm your host, Bob Wall. This is the Jazz Nightcap, and you're listening to KGVM Bozeman, the audio mirror of the Gallatin Valley. 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Thanks for tuning in tonight. Hope you're having a good evening, enjoying some jazz. I'm going to thank an underwriter here and then get into another set of music. 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Red Tractor hosts a jazz jam session on the third Sunday of each month featuring the Alex Platt Trio and an all-you-can-eat music buffet on the first and third Monday of each month. Music coming up at Red Tractor includes an Emma and the Ledge on Saturday, June 13th, Weston Lewis for the brunch on Monday, June 15th, Grateful Dead Night on Friday, June 19th. Thanks to Red Tractor Pizza for supporting local music and community radio. Alright, gonna keep going here with some guitar jazz by Kenny Burrell. From his first album, Introducing Kenny Burrell, we'll play a Blues for Skeeter. Then Coleman Hawkins with the Red Garland Trio, we'll play you It's a Blue World. And follow that up with a cut by Paul Desmond and Jerry Mulligan called Two of a Mind. It was a title song from one of their albums. And of course, Paul Desmond was the saxophone player for the Dave Brubeck Quartet. He's actually the composer of Take Five. And I've got a album called Jazz Impressions of New York by the Dave Brubeck Quartet. So I think I'll play a couple of songs after that. They're not very long. Some summer or some season-themed songs. I'll play two of them. There were four different ones on the album, but I'll play a Spring in Central Park and Summer on the Sound. We'll start out here, though, with some Kenny Burrell and Blues for Skeeter.

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I'm your host, Bob Wall, and this is the Jazz Nightcap. You just heard a couple by the Dave Brubeck Quartet, a couple seasonal songs from their album Jazz Impressions of New York. I played Summer on the Sound before that, Spring in Central Park. Before that, Paul Desmond of the Quartet and Jerry Mulligan from their album Two of My Mind. I played the title cut. Coleman Hawkins with the Red Garland Trio did It's a Blue World. Started that set out with a little Kenny Burrell off his introductory album, introducing Kenny Burrell with Blues for Skeeter. I'm going to keep going here. I've got a couple of different live albums by the Oscar Peterson Trio. I've actually got two or three of them that have been record store day releases in the past few years. I'm going to play you a cut off of Con Alma, the Oscar Peterson Trio live in Lugano, Switzerland in 1964. I'll play a Con Alma. And then apparently Oscar Peterson liked playing in Switzerland. I've got another album, On a Clear Day, live in Zurich in 1971. I'll play you On a Clear Day from that one. Follow it up with some live Cannonball Adderley from another record store day release, Burning in Bordeaux, live in France in 1969. I'll play a smoking version of Work Song. And finish the setup with another John Coltrane and Johnny Griffin from their album A Blowing Session. I'll play you The Way You Look Tonight, and this is a second version from that album. But we'll get her started here with some more Oscar Peterson Trio cut, Con Alma.

Thank you. Thank you very much. Thank you. That composition is one written 10 years ago by my brother Nat Adderley, and it's called, of course, Work Song. Some people think it's new, but it's an old song now, 10 years old. A lot of changes. Well, that's the way it is. I know I heard some very interesting music, but...

John Coltrane and Johnny Griffin there with The Way You Look Tonight. Before that, Cannonball Adderley in a live version of Work Song from Burning in Bordeaux, live in France, 1969. Started out with a couple by the Oscar Peterson Trio from a Live in Zurich album, On a Clear Day, and from Live in Lugano in 1964, I played Con Alma. That was a really nice cut. I had a lot of nice texture to it. This is KGVM Bozeman. The audio mirror of the Gallatin Valley, 95.9 on your FM dial, kgvm.org online. I'm your host, Bob Wall, and you're listening to the Jazz Nightcap. I want to thank one more of our underwriters and then get into the last set of music. 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The Grey Dog is located at 34 North Bozeman Avenue, offering live music, pool, darts, game boards, foosball, and more. 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Thanks, Grey Dog, for hosting live music and supporting community radio. All right, going to keep going here with one by McCoy Tyner, the piano player for the John Coltrane Quartet. Going to play one from a newer album of his, relatively, from 1973, the title cut from Song of the New World. I'll play one by the Modern Jazz Quartet from an album of theirs called Patterns. I'll play A Cold Wind is Blowing. Not a real big vibraphone fan, but I decided to go with it anyway. Finish it off with as much as I can fit in of a fusion cut by Miles Davis from a 1970 album of his called Champions. It was re-released for Record Store Day in 2021. I'll play Sugar Ray. We'll get going here with Song of the New World, McCoy Tyner.

0: A little fusion by Miles Davis from his album Champions. This is Sugar Ray. For that, I played A Cold Wind Is Blowing by the Modern Jazz Quartet. Started the set out with McCoy Tyner and Song of the New World. I want to thank you for tuning into the Jazz Nightcap tonight. I'm your host, Bob Wall. I'll be back again next Monday evening at 10 to do it again. Hope you'll stick around. Keep it tuned right here to KGVM. And have a great night, everyone.
1: You are tuned to KGVM Bozeman. Welcome to Harmonics. I'm Joyla Clare. Henry Tudor, King Henry VIII of England, was born on June 28, 1491. Although he is remembered today for his many wives, two of whom he had executed, in his own time he was known as a fine musician and composer.

Louis-Claude Daquin was born on July 4, 1694. We hear his third suite, performed by Fernando de Luca.

Christoph Willibald von Gluck was born on July 2, 1714. We hear his Symphony No. 6 in E major. Michi Geig conducts l'Orfeo Baroque Orchestra, followed by his Flute Concerto in G minor. Rato Schub conducts the Zurich Chamber Orchestra with flautist Peter Lukas Graf.

You are tuned to KGVM Bozeman. The show is Harmonics. I'm Joy LaClaire. Napoleon Coste was born on June 28, 1806. We hear Duo Avenoir's interpretation of his Le Montagnard, Opus 34, followed by Frédéric Zigante's interpretation of his Concert Fantasy, Opus 6.

Leos Janáček was born on July 3, 1854. We hear Paul Crossley's interpretation of his In the Mists, followed by his Suite Serenade for Orchestra, Opus 3. Libor Pešek conducts the Slovak Philharmonic Orchestra.

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0: wind. We're standing outside on a nice overcast late May day. And I'm here at the Living History Farm with Dave Kinsey.
1: I'm Dave Kinsey. I'm the Living History Farm manager here at the Museum of the Rockies, and I'm also the assistant director of exhibits. And I've been working down here for what seems like a pretty long time. To me, I've been at the museum. This is my 25th year at the museum. I guess like my 24th year down at the Living History Farm. So the Living History Farm came to the museum back in 1986. It was brought here from Willow Creek, Montana. Was the original house was really the Tinsley House was really the main feature than all they had in the beginning. It was the first thing here. And that was actually before the main large museum that we have today was built too. They were building that at the same time. So the director at the time wanted to have some kind of agricultural history program, and they got this great old house and moved it here whole, all in one piece, and that was the beginning of the Living History Farm. And its main job would be to talk about agricultural history and homesteading of Montana. So I'd say those are our main goals down here, is to have a little slice of life of what that would be like. 1890 era, 1889 is when the Tinsley House was built.
0: So as part of Montana State and sitting here in the Gallatin Valley, tell us why teaching about the agricultural history of our community is important.
1: Well, actually, Montana State University being a land-grant institution is really centered around the educating the folks in rural areas, and that's how it all began. It was how eventually the museum and the Living History Farm got here, is to try to bring education to the rural folks.
0: So today we're going to talk about heirloom gardening. You just let us know that the first piece of the Living History Farm was the Tinsley House. Tell us what led to the heirloom garden.
1: Yeah, the heirloom garden here at the Living History Farm, we started that in about 1995 when I was just starting at the museum back then, and I had a volunteer who was really adamant about, let's plant an heirloom garden. And so there wasn't a lot of other things down at the Living History Farm at that time because it was relatively new. Jack Heaton was his name. And he and I planted the first heirloom garden. We had one of our volunteers, Al Leon, who just passed away a few months ago. He came down with the horses and tilled up the sod with the horses and turned it over, and that was the start of it. We let it sit over the winter, and we came back, and we started getting the grass out of here and trying to make a garden. And the whole idea behind it was to have the plants, flowers, you know, vegetables that people would have grown in the 1880s, 1890s. So that's our time period for heirloom garden. The plants that we grow, the vegetables that we grow, those varieties were what was available in 1890. It's not that the seeds are from 1890. It's that the varieties of these plants can be documented from being from 1890. And this is what people would have grown. So they're open pollinated. There's no hybrids, and they saved their seeds from year to year to year, and that's how we get these varieties for our heirloom garden. But like I say, our time period, 1890 for our garden.
0: Great. So every year you select what types of vegetables that we're planting. Can you tell us about that process of how we pick what to plant here at the Living History Farm at Museum of the Rockies?
1: Sure. We research that. And fairly heavily, too, we try to find out what they grew around this valley in that time period that we talked about, 1890. So that information is not super easy to find, but we can do it. And we do it with, like, detective work. We try to find old seed catalogs that were from the area. We try to find university documents up in the library to see what they were experimenting with up at MSU in the early 1900s, 1890. Because MSU was here then, and we look at old photos and see what if there's any evidence of any of these. There's always people taking photos of gardens and shops and different things, and if we find something, some evidence of what they were growing in 1890,

0: 1890 in the valley, then we get that and try to figure it out. And one of the things we have on our in our museum collection is an old photograph from Owen House Hardware, and it's about 1895, I can't remember, but it has a Ferry Morris seed rack in the picture in the background. So they're showing the whole shop, but if you look at it a little closer, you can find this seed rack, and it tells you, well, okay, now we know that company's seeds from 1895 were in Bozeman. So then we go to Ferry Morris and we go to some other museums. There's other museums that collect seed catalogs, and we photocopy those, and that's how we learn what was growing or what people could have had around here. We also see if we have diaries of people and what they grew. They weren't usually super specific about what they grew, but we could tell what they put in their garden. And then we just look at the time period, like what, 1890, and will it grow in Bozeman, you know? And there were also seed companies. The State Nursery Company was over in Helena about 1900, 1890, and we have one of their catalogs, and they grew all kinds of stuff. You just would not believe what they grew. So we use that as a resource too. So that's how we figure out what to grow.
1: We're standing here at the Museum of the Rockies Living History Farm. Our main building is the Tinsley House from the Tinsley family in Willow Creek. Is this heirloom garden something that the Tinsley family would have had? Can you tell us about if this matches what their homestead would have looked like?
0: You know, we don't really know what the Tinsleys had for their garden. We have a fair amount of information about this family, and over the years we've gotten more and more, but we don't know what they grew in their garden. We grow way more varieties than the Tinsleys ever would have grown, because we're always experimenting with things from 1890, and we're finding out new things to grow that people had here in 1890. So we try to stay true to the time period. So it has to be of 1890, but it not necessarily. They might have had even a bigger garden than what we have. We just don't know for sure.
1: So families like the Tinsleys that were here in the Gallatin Valley in the 1890s had access to seeds through hardware stores like Owen House. Is that the only way that they got their seeds, or did they save seeds from year to year? How did they get the varieties that they had?
0: That's a great question, because a lot of people saved their seeds year to year. Number one, seeds are expensive, and even back then they were expensive. So you would try to save your seed if you could. And then the other thing you would try to do is pick something that was hardy and that made it, or that you really liked and was super flavorful, or maybe it was a flower that was super beautiful, or it smelled really great. And so that's how varieties get selected out year after year after year. So they didn't always buy their seed. In fact, I would say a lot of people would save their seed than more than would buy it. And thank goodness they did, because that's how we get these varieties passed down from generation to generation for our garden that we plant here and that you can plant at your own house.
1: So we use the Tinsley family here at the Museum of the Rockies as an example of what a homesteading family would have looked like or could have had in the 1890s. The variety of vegetables that you and our volunteers plant year to year is pretty extensive. With those families in the 1890s, did they grow a large variety? Did they purchase vegetables from the grocery store, or did they work together to plant different things for their community? How'd they get the variety of vegetables for their meals?
0: That's a great question, because you can't grow everything here in Montana. It's a tough climate. I think just depending on where you were at, like if you were over in Churchill and over by Manhattan, different kind of soil there than say Billings, where you could grow corn. It was more climate related, and also, you know, what they could grow and what worked out for them on their homestead. I mean, we're talking about people growing these for their own consumption and not really making a lot of money off of them. They would probably not have the variety that we do here, like I said before, but they would grow whatever worked for them on their homestead.
1: We're standing outside at the Living History Farm. It's late May. We're looking at a lot of soil right now. not much planted. Let's talk about the layout of the garden that we're looking at and how you and our volunteers determine what that layout would look like and what its size ended up being.
0: The size of it was really kind of just a guess on our part, so we don't have any information that said this is the average size garden people would have grown or that the Tinsleys grew that. So we picked this size to have a fair amount of space. So if you were a homesteader, you could grow enough carrots and potatoes and onions and things like that to put in your root cellar and have over the winter. And then you would have lettuce and other beets and other things, you know, maybe during the summer and have some food from that. And they would try to put up and can what they could, so they would can some things. But the size of it that we have is probably less than what the Tinsleys would have had, but we just don't know. And the layout of it, we've gotten things over the years and put it in the garden. So we have the raspberries that are over against the fence over there. Those raspberries are very old. They came from Virginia City, so they're not like what you would find if you went down to the nursery today. They have a tiny little berry, and they're really super flavorful, and they're very stickery. So they're not thornless. You know, all of those things are more modern.
1: Do you plant the same vegetables in the same spot every year?
0: No, we try to move everything around, and we do that so that you don't get disease and other things. Like, we don't plant our potatoes in the same spot, and we don't plant our beans in the same spot. We move everything. We try to, anyway. But yeah, mainly to keep disease down. And also, certain plants take a lot more out of the soil. Like, you know, potatoes need a lot of nitrogen to grow. Beans produce nitrogen. So if we grew beans over in this one section and they're putting nitrogen into the soil, so then next year maybe we'll plant our potatoes over there so that they can pick up on all that nitrogen that the beans left behind from the year before. So moving stuff around in your garden is a really good idea.
1: So standing here, it's late May. I don't see much growing, but there's a few things poking out. Tell us what gets planted the earliest. What's in the ground right now?
0: Well, the things that you want to put in early and the things that we put in early are the things that can take the frost. Things like, I have the potatoes planted already, and you really should try not to fight the weather, because if you say you get some warm days in May and you're like, I'm putting my garden in today, I'm putting it all in, and you do that, but now the weather turns cold and it snows and it gets colder and colder, and now the soil that was at 70 degrees before is now not that. And so your seed will just rot right in the ground. And I think that was a good lesson for a lot of homesteaders when they came here from other areas that were warmer, even Colorado. Back then they would be more cautious, I think, than we are now, because now if we frost our tomatoes, we just go back down to Cashman's or wherever and we buy new ones and we put them in. My advice would be to work with the weather and don't try to push it. Be cautious about when you're planting and what you're doing, and look at look at the weather and the climate and see what things are what they're going to do. You never absolutely know what that's going to be, but as best you can, you don't want to try to fight it. You want to try to work with it.
1: You were just pointing out that you've got the potatoes in.
0: Right.
1: So tell us about the potatoes that you put in and why those went in first.
0: The potatoes went in because we had some good weather, and they're fairly tough if it frosts. We'll work our way from there. Like, we'll plant the root crops first. We'll plant some lettuce and things like that. We'll do the cold crops like cabbages, broccoli, kale. All those things can take the frost, and so we'll put those in first. But all of the tender stuff like squashes and tomatoes and corn, that will wait until it's really, really warm, and we know it's going to be warm enough because they need the heat, and so we'll wait on those. There's other stuff coming up out here that always will come up. There's rhubarb coming up, a lot of it over there.
1: That's that big leaves.
0: Yeah,
1: it's big, really green and pretty robust already.
0: We have a lot of rhubarb. That's a homesteader plant, and they call it the pie plant. And we have asparagus coming up over there. I can see it. It starts out this time of the year.
1: Let's
0: and it's perennial.
1: See it.
0: Okay.
1: I want to see the little asparagus.
0: Yeah.
1: Let's
0: open this gate.
1: A friend of mine sent me a picture from her greenhouse where there's just one asparagus stem popping up kind of rogue.
0: Right. Well, I know this is counterintuitive to what she would want to do, and that is I would cut that and eat it. And then the thing with asparagus is it's kind of like grass. You need to keep cutting it and making it grow. So if you don't cut it, then it's going to make a plant and just flower, and it'll come up. And that's kind of what we have growing here, if you see it.
1: So those, we just got within 5 feet, and I still didn't recognize the asparagus. So.
0: Yeah. So there's it's really all coming big. Up. So if we would cut that back now, it would come back again and again. So it's kind of like grass. You mow it down and eat it, and then it keeps coming back. And the more you do that, the more it spreads and comes up, and the more you have to eat. If you just let this go, then it's not going to produce as much for you. It's not going to try to keep pushing up asparagus all over. See this one down here?
1: Yeah. So
0: it's right there. That's a good one. You should eat this.
1: Yeah. At what point do you harvest it to eat it?
0: It's good when it's just like
1: when
0: this.
1: It's short.
0: Yeah, like
1: so
0: that.
1: So that one's like 4 inches tall?
0: Yeah. Yeah.
1: But it's pretty thick.
0: Yeah. Yeah, I've got them at home, too, growing right now, and they're as big as my thumb, you know. They're really tasty.
1: So when they're this tall being, like, there's some that are 2 or 3
0: yeah, that's
1: and a half
0: too tall.
1: Feet, that, that point they've gone to seed?
0: Yeah, you could cut this and cut it down, and then the plant will put more shoots up trying to grow, and you get more asparagus doing that. So asparagus beds are notorious for... You have to weed them, and there's grass in there, and so they're a lot of work. But garden asparagus is like, it's better than anything you can buy in the store. Huh. So making an asparagus bed is a really great thing to do in your backyard. These plants will come up for, this will be here for years, 10 years, 15 years before it, you know, gets too old. But it'll come back every year. And that's kind of what you want. As a homesteader, too, is you want to plant some stuff like rhubarb and asparagus and other things that are going to come back up year after year, and you can eat those early on. And like asparagus is coming up, you know, this is spring and it's coming up and it's ready to eat. So that's the other thing you want to do is so you're not always planting everything from a seed year after year.
1: So it's coming up really early here in late May. Is it going to continue to produce plant that we can eat through the whole summer?
0: Well, no, you have to stop cutting it after a while. You don't want to cut it all down forever and ever, because it needs to be able to have enough. It needs to go to seed and flower and grow big, so that next year you'll have some plants. And you know, like, you need to keep feeding those roots that are in the ground. You can't keep cutting off the stalk or else it'll die. So in the beginning of the year, when it has a lot of moisture and everything in the ground, you cut it off. And then after a while, like say a month from now or even less, you stop and you let it come up and you let it flower and do its thing. And then that, in turn, in the fall, puts all the nutrients back into the roots so that it can come back up and do that for you again in the spring of next year, you know. So you just want to cut this down for a little while and eat it and enjoy it. And then stop and let it grow up and do its thing and leave it alone. That's when all the weeds come in. And then you try to keep it weeded. And you can have just asparagus in the spring. It's really a great thing. Like right now, I've been eating so much of it, I'm getting a little tired of it. But I have a big bed at my house, and it's really great.
1: Tell us about watering. How would the Tinsley family get enough water into their garden? What needs the most water? What does that look like in the Gallatin Valley?
0: Well, homesteaders didn't have the irrigation and the pumps that we have now, creating water pressure so they can just turn on a sprinkler. And so they would either have to hand water, or they would use flood irrigating out of a ditch. And actually, that was one of the ways you could improve your homestead, was to create irrigation on your land. So these massive ditches that you see all around Montana, and some of them are used and some of them aren't now, those were all one way you could improve upon your land by creating irrigation. And that was one of the ways you could get your homestead. And when we're open to the public, we water by hand. So you're carting a lot of water around and you're using watering cans and things like that. The things that need more water, well, it just really depends on where they're at growing. You know, like when a lettuce in the beginning needs a lot of water, and then like pumpkins, you know, at the end, they need a lot of water. So it just depends on what stage they're at. In the beginning, everything needs water so the seed will germinate. Water is precious in the West.
1: Mm-hmm. Well, let's take a walk through the garden here and see what else is coming up. It's still pretty early. So we are on the south side of the garden at the Museum of the Rockies Living History Farm. And tell us what's coming up here, Dave.
0: Yeah, so this is garlic that you plant garlic in the fall. You can see it has a really flat leaf like this. There's onions that are down there, and you can see their leaves are round. Mm-hmm. So those onions are a perennial onion, a really old variety, and they're coming up here too. Like, those could be eaten right now if you wanted to clip a few and have green onions in your salad or whatever you're cooking. But those onions that are up there,
1: yeah,
0: you can walk up there. Those are interesting. So onions, they come from the area near where Egypt is now. This onion that we're growing is called the Egyptian topset onion. And they grow these topset kind of bulbs, and they're perennial. So they come back year after year after year, and you eat the green onion in the top of the bulb. So like some of the things we grow in our gardens now, and we don't even know it, are super old. Like this is, 2,000 year old onion we're growing here. And they've just been around and people have kept them, and they're really hardy. I find it really fascinating. I like to talk about how the things we plant in our garden are from all over the world originally, and not just from North America. Like, we think it all came from here, and really it's a very small amount came from here, and it all comes from Europe and the Mediterranean and China and Egypt, all over the world. So
1: for a novice gardener like myself, if you're interested in heirloom gardening or gardening in general, tell us what here in the Gallatin Valley, maybe within the general Bozeman city limits, what are good vegetables to try and start off with if you're just getting into gardening?
0: That's a good question. Like I was talking about before, where it's like, instead of trying to fight against what you can't grow and trying to make yourself grow a ripe tomato in Bozeman, why not try to grow the things that do really well here and put those in your garden and be successful with those? And some of the things that I think grow really well here are carrots are really great and can grow really well in this valley. The climate for carrots here is just perfect. One of my old volunteers, Al Sharon, was a professor up on campus, and he said this is the ideal carrot growing area in all of Montana. So the Gallatin Valley is a good place to grow carrots. And then I like to grow lots of different varieties of lettuce and things that can take the frost a little bit, and that they do well here because it's cool and they don't bolt right away. Here in the valley, things like carrots and lettuce and all the cold crops like cabbages and kale and broccoli, those all do super well.
1: So if folks are wanting to grow, let's use carrots as an example, and wanting to get into that, and were interested in an heirloom carrot, where would they start off? Where would they get seeds from?
0: Yeah, there's a real heirloom seed movement going across the U.S., and it's about having open pollinated seeds that you can save year after year, and also growing older varieties that are just so unusual and taste different and good than what you're used to seeing in the supermarket. But there's two really good sources, and this is what we use at the museum. The Seed Savers Exchange is in Decorah, Iowa, and they're also a nonprofit that tries to maintain heirloom varieties. Another great, really interesting company that grows a ton of heirlooms and a lot of unusual stuff too from all over the world is called Baker Creek Seed Company, and they were originally started in Missouri. And their whole mission is just lots of heirlooms, and they have all kinds of stuff that they've picked up here and there from everywhere. So those two companies, Baker Creek and Seed Savers, are probably the two main ones that we use here. If you're looking for flowers, there's some great seed companies for that too. Select Seeds they have great heirloom flowers, and Baker Creek actually has a bunch of flowers as well.
1: So Museum of the Rockies is part of Montana State University. As folks are just starting to get into gardening on their own, knowing a little bit about what the resources that come from a land-grant university are, that may be helpful.
0: Yeah, I think MSU Extension is part of the Land Grant Institution, and it's all about educating even the people that are not students. It's the public of the area that lives around here, and so they're a great resource. If you want to really get into gardening in this valley, I would suggest you do the Master Gardening Program. So it's a really strong program in the valley. There's different sections of it, and if you want to learn a lot about what you can grow here and how it works, that's the place to go. And it's also great because you'll meet all these other people that are growing stuff, and you can talk with them and have great conversations about what works and doesn't and what seed varieties they tried and worked. And it's a great resource for us here in the valley. So they're up at MSU and online.
1: Well, Dave, thanks for joining us today. Thanks for telling us all about heirloom gardening and the Living History Farm at the Museum of the Rockies.
0: Yeah, I'm glad that you came and that we could do this. I love talking about the garden with people and about plants. And so come down and see us, and we'll see you in the summer.

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2: As a closing to the Centennial Project on Memories and Legacies of World War I, commemorating the armistice, Dale Martin of the History Department at MSU provided some elements of historical context, such as the significance of wheat production, very relevant to Montana. He also added some telling later observations. This event was co-sponsored by the MSU Center for Western Lands and Peoples and the Gallatin History Museum, recorded at the Bozeman Public Library on November 11, 2018.
3: So before the First World War begins, 1914, for the decade and a half, 2 decades, there were 2 major wheat exporting nations in the world that sent out millions, hundreds of millions of bushels of wheat. A bushel is 60 pounds of wheat. One was the United States, the other was the Russian Empire. And so one of the great grain-growing areas of the world was areas that are now the Ukraine, southwestern Russia, parts of Moldova, and Belarus. And both the U.S. and the Russian Empire exported huge amounts of wheat. And I believe much of the wheat from Russia was shipped was by rail to ports on the north coast of the Black Sea, places like Odessa, and then put on ships, and it would cross the Black Sea and head through the straits, the Bosphorus and the Dardanelles, part of the Ottoman Empire, into the Aegean Sea and the Mediterranean, and go on to its destination from there. And I suspect that much of Europe was fed with Russian wheat. What the Ottoman Empire did in 1914, after the war began, before the Ottomans actually entered the war, is they shut down all commercial traffic through the Dardanelles. And so a major source of wheat for Europe, the Russian plains, the Russian-Ukrainian plains, were taken out. There wasn't enough rail, there were the Central Powers. So basically, Russia went from being a major wheat exporter to almost no wheat exports at all. It was devastating. It meant that a huge, large part of Europe lost its source of wheat. They would now look to North America, to Argentina, to Australia. But those had, some had much greater shipping, especially Australia, shipping distances. And it was devastating to Russia. It lost a major source of export income. And the economy took a hard hit, was already hit, of course, by the war. And some would attribute a semi-major aspect of the Russian Revolution was the decline of the economy, disruption in the wheat economy, and transportation, and more. But it would that was one of the major events in the economic history of the First World War. It was the shutting of the Dardanelles. Hundreds of ships that were loaded, not just in Russia, but the Bulgarian and Romanian ports. Wheat, lumber, manganese from the Georgia manganese mines, essential for making steel, all were trapped because the Ottomans shut it down within a matter of days. So that, I think, is where much of Europe got its wheat until September of 1914. The armistice. There's many ways to look at the First World War, to categorize it, to describe it, but one is it was a very noisy war. It was a war of noise, and that was in major part because of artillery. Artillery are the big guns that can propel a shell by the First World War because of high explosives beyond the sight of the gun crews, whether they're on ships or on land. And especially on the Western Front, artillery became a permanent presence, not just there, but in firing, in the noise. Before the Battle of the Somme began on the 1st of July, there was a solid week of gunfire by the Allies over to the German lines. Hundreds of thousands, millions of rounds fired. You hear stories that over a front, 20, 30 miles long, British and French, that the noise of this first 24 hours a day for 7 days could be heard across the channel, in the channel ports, and even in London, which is a distance of 175 miles from the Somme to London. This was a product of two technological advances. One was quick firing artillery. You shoot a gun, and you can, if you're aiming at the same place, you can look, you don't have to reset that gun and re-aim it. You can just pull the breech open, pull out the casing, put another round, and fire again, literally many times a minute if you have a well-trained crew. And by the end of the war, most of the countries had very strong munitions industries. They could produce as many munitions as the guns needed. And so this created a very, very noisy battlefield. And going back to an earlier topic, shell shock. Shell shock is literally too much noise. Noise that goes on for days, weeks, months, and years. The soldiers learned, they could identify the various artillery rounds by the noise they made. They could tell what kind of gun it was, what kind of projectile it was, because so many of them had their own unique noises. There's a line from one of Wilfred Owen's poems, Anthem for Doomed Youth, where it refers to the monstrous anger of the guns. And one of those people at the very end, we're coming up now on the armistice, one of those commanders of a battery of artillery on the Western Front was a man from Missouri named Harry Truman. He commanded a battery of the 129th Field Artillery and shooting French, the Americans used French-built artillery. And he reported, both in his official reports as well as writing home to Bess in Missouri, that on the day of the armistice, his battery was instructed to continue firing right up to the time of the armistice. He reports that his battery fired 164 shells on the morning of the 11th of November, and their last shells were fired at 10:45. 15 minutes before the armistice. So one of the things that soldiers, people at the Western Front remark upon is when it hit 11 o'clock was the silence. They hadn't heard silence like that for months or perhaps even years on the Western Front. It was unfamiliar to them. It was almost, they had different responses. Disbelief, it was almost spooky in ways. And so that's one thing, next time you think of the armistice, think of, at least on the Western Front, think of, not absolute silence, but in contrast to what had come before, close to absolute silence. One historian remarked, the 11th of November 1918 is one of the great silences in history. So the war was over for 6 million men, soldiers on the Western Front, except that it wasn't. And we've heard today in the many ways that the war wasn't over. The Allied blockade of Germany that prevented all imports of food into Germany would last for another 7 months. The Allies told the Germans, we will not stop this blockade, including food, until you sign a treaty. And then it took the Allies 7 months to make a treaty. Now, actually, in March of 1919, there was a certain amount of food that was allowed to pass, but much of the blockade of some food, fuel, manufactured goods continued until the very end of June 1919. And so you had people hungry in horrible winter of 1918-19, just as hungry as they were as when the war had been going on in the previous years. And you can imagine that when an ambitious young politician in the late 1920s, early 1930s, wants to remind the Germans of how harsh that winter after the war ended. Adolf Hitler didn't take a lot of persuading that the Allies, not only did they want to defeat the Germans, but after the Germans had surrendered, they wanted to humiliate them. And so this would become part of the a wedge issue for the rise of the Nazis. And there would be the revolution. The war was not over because there was revolutions in Germany, in Hungary, in Austria. There were harsh counter revolutions, as returning troops were often employed to crush. Karl Liebknecht and Rosa Luxemburg were killed by soldiers who had come back home from the armistice and were employed by the new Republican government to kill them and light them. There was the even one of the aspects of this war is even the nations that won came out for the most part exhausted, disillusioned, embittered about their leaderships. I'm going to go from memory on this, but sometime in the early 1920s, Parliament awarded General Sir Douglas Haig a bonus for doing a bad job, that's not how they said it, of £100,000 sterling. At the same time that millions of British war veterans were trying to get by on a tiny, tiny little stipend. And so, again, bitterness, anger towards the establishment, towards the ruling class. The war wasn't over for them. There were people in prison after the war ended for sedition, for dissent, for challenging the government. Eugene Debs ran for president in 1920 on the socialist ticket. He'd run before. He ran from a prison in Atlanta, a federal prison. And eventually, Wilson would not. Wilson was a hater, and Wilson would not pardon him. It took actually easygoing Warren Harding for Debs to get out of prison. And so the war, in so many ways, went on. It went on inside the heads of damaged veterans, inside the heads of their families. Families who had lost. It went inside the political culture of nations. It loss of faith in human improvement, human behavior, and more. And the war continues. And I want to give just a couple of quotes. So one is from Vera Brittain. After the war, she and her great friend Winifred Holtby became campaigners for peace and for trying to create a better world after the war was over. And so they traveled into Central Europe, into the occupied territories of Germany, and some of the former areas of the Austro-Hungarian Empire. And this is what she wrote after a couple of years of trying to restore these countries. It did not seem, perhaps, as though we, the war generation, would be able to do all that we had once hoped for in the actual rebuilding of civilization. I understood now, early 1920s, that the results of the war would last longer than ourselves. It was obvious in Central Europe that its consequences were deeper rooted and farther reaching than any of us, with our lack of experience, had believed just after it was over. In 1989, David Fromkin wrote a book called A Peace to End All Peace. It's a wonderful book about the end of the Ottoman Empire and the creation of the Middle East that exists now, the political geography. And he writes at the end of the book about the post-war settlement that, in a sense, would end the Ottoman Empire and create the Republic of Turkey, and so what became the nations of Iraq, Syria, Lebanon, Transjordan, Palestine, Israel. And he writes, this is what he wrote in 1989, it's just as true. Now, the Allies proposed a post-Ottoman design for the region in the early 1920s. The continuing question is whether the peoples of the region will accept it. And we know that Bashar al-Assad, for one, is not accepting it. So I want to finish with something less dismal. So I have a story and a quote. And the first lecture was about images. And so this is a wonderful word image. It's from a book called The Soldier of the Great War by Mark Helprin. It's set in Italy during the war. And it's in the words of a, it's set in the mid-20th century, but it's a soldier of the Great War telling a younger man about his experience. And this is a visual picture of the mountain war up in the high Alps of Italy, on the border of Italy and Austria. And he's writing about these Alpine troops, that the Italians and the Austrians that fought each other up in the, not in the high Alps, in the rocky, snowy, glaciated areas. And he writes, What is war that rolls through history and is more terrible than death, but in whose folds life is vitally compressed more than in the most glorious peace? I have never seen anything more riveting than a mountain division, roped in 1,000 teams, moving at night, each man with his light like strings of paper lanterns floating up a glacier half obscured by clouds in a lake of black. It was a whole city of men moving silently upon the enemy at 3 a.m. in a place that had hardly felt a footstep since the world began. I remember them rising, their lights swaying, the ice faintly illuminated by the lantern beams from the candles and mirrors on their helmets. The south face of the ice-clad mountain glittered as they walked across it. And then I want to finish with a quote quoted from this book before, Jeff Dyer, The Missing of the Somme. Honors the veterans, it talks about memorials, but it also has some funny episodes from a road trip that he and two friends did, visiting these memorials, visiting the cemeteries, looking at the register, the visitors' register books in the gateways to these cemeteries. So they're visiting one of these cemeteries, they're looking, leafing through the previous pages previous weeks and months of this. Sometimes people's comments were so idiosyncratic as scarcely to make sense. The bloke on the tractor spoiled it for me by his reckless driving. Signed, Anon, the unknown visitor. On 10 October 1992 at Tynecott, Greg Dawson wrote, "We really showed those fascists a thing or two." Another person had drawn a Star of David and written, "What about the 6 million Jews?" Beneath it, someone else had written, "Wrong war, mate." This quickly became something of a catchphrase between the three of us. Irrespective of its relevance, any remark would elicits the droll reminder, "Wrong war, mate." So as you go out, this is the end of our observance of the end of the First World War, and you'll go tell people about that, and they're going to say, "Was that like El Alamein, or was that the same one as Guadalcanal, or the landing at Normandy?" And you've got the line, "Wrong war, mate."
4: Welcome to the Extreme History Project Stories from Sunset Hill Cemetery. My name is Crystal Alegria, and I am the co-director of the Extreme History Project. We are excited to bring you stories of those who have gone before and now lay at rest in Bozeman's historic Sunset Hills. Cemeteries are like outdoor museums, an archive with our history written in stone. They are often the only reminders of those who once lived in our valley and walked the streets we now walk. George Eliot once wrote, "Our dead are never dead to us until we have forgotten them." So today, we would like to remember one of Bozeman's dearly departed by sharing with you the story of Silas Ralston, his life, and his untimely death. So many people often ask me, was the Wild West really so wild? And was Bozeman part of the Wild West? And my answer is usually, no, not really. But I hesitate when answering because there are a few stories that live up to all the hype. And the story of Silas Ralston and his death definitely support the myth of the Wild Wild West, or maybe the reality. As a young man, Silas Ralston left the comfort of his home in Ohio and ventured west along with thousands of other men, both young and old, who felt the pull of the wilderness and the possibility of striking it rich in Montana's gold fields. Silas ventured into Colorado in 1861 and just a few years later landed in Virginia City's Alder Gulch. In 1871, he made his way to the Gallatin Valley. And by 1875, he had been elected as sheriff of Bozeman. Silas served dutifully as Bozeman's sheriff until one fateful day in 1878, when there was a dreadful tragedy. The Bozeman Almond Courier newspaper reported that between 8 and 9 o'clock on the evening of September 5th, a bitter altercation took place between Ira Pierce, a lawyer, and Morgan Williams over a game of cards in Mr. Williams' saloon. The altercation continued with increasing vehemence for some time until Sheriff Ralston stepped into the saloon for the purpose of quelling the disturbance and preserving the peace. His presence at first appeared to have the desired effect, but after the disputants had taken a drink, or maybe two or three more, the quarrel was almost instantly renewed. When Mr. Pierce struck Williams a severe blow, hitting him just over the right eye, knocking him down, and closing in upon him. At this point, Sheriff Ralston promptly interfered, and while in the act of trying to separate the two combatants, Williams drew his revolver for the purpose, it is supposed, of shooting Pierce, but accidentally fired the fatal shot that took effect in the body of Sheriff Ralston, who instantly fell to the ground, mortally wounded. Not one, but two doctors were summoned to the side of the dying sheriff, but he was already beyond the reach of human help or surgical skill. He ceased to breathe within 20 minutes after the shot was fired. Williams was immediately arrested, disarmed, and placed in the county jail to await an examination before the proper authorities. It was reported that Williams had been drinking hard for some time, and he was considerably under the influence of liquor at the time of the fatal affray. The following day, an autopsy was performed by doctors Monroe and Gardner, and they ascertained that Sheriff Ralston's death was caused by the severing of his spinal cord. A coroner's jury was held the same day, which, after hearing the testimony in regard to the fatal affray, returned the following verdict, quote, Silas Ralston, there, lying dead, the jurors do say that he came to his death from a pistol shot by the hands of Morgan Williams, the shot having been fired by Williams at 9 o'clock at Odell Hall on the 5th day of September 1878 with the intent to kill. End quote. 2 days later, Sheriff Ralston was laid to rest in the Bozeman Cemetery. The Avant Courier newspaper describes the event. The sad rites for the deceased were performed and attended by the largest concourse of people ever called in Bozeman for the purpose of paying their last respects to the memory of the honored dead. At precisely 2 p.m., the corpse, in a substantial coffin, trimmed with black velvet and elegant silver mountings, was solemnly borne to the Methodist Episcopal Church, where a short but very impressive religious service was conducted by the Reverend Bishop Tuttle. The chants and hymns selected for the occasion were solemnly and perfectly rendered by the choir, led by Mrs. Lester Wilson. After the service at the church, the solemn procession was formed in the following order. First, the Bozeman Silver Cornet Band. Second, members of the Masonic Lodge in full regalia. Third, county officials with appropriate badges of mourning. Fourth, the hearse with the corpse and pallbearers. Fifth, citizens on foot. Sixth, citizens on horseback. And seventh, citizens in carriages. Notwithstanding the fact that the rain was pouring down during the entire time of the funeral, as though the elements were in active sympathy with the grief-stricken community. The procession was very large, extending from the church almost the entire length of Main Street. At the grave, the beautiful and impressive ceremonies of the Masonic Order were performed. The corpse was lowered down to its last resting place. The procession, returning in regular order, preceded by the band, which played solemn funeral marches, going and returning to the entrance of the Masonic Hall, when the fraternity passed in and the large assembly dispersed. That is a very moving description of Sheriff Ralston's funeral and his final laying to rest. Sheriff Ralston's story is a sad one, and there are many elements of the Wild West in his story, including his death in a saloon on Bozeman's Main Street, a bar fight, death by pistol shot. Maybe Bozeman did have a little bit of Wild West in it after all. If you enjoyed the cemetery story, more can be found at our website, adventurethroughtime.org. The Extreme History Project is a local nonprofit that brings history to the to the public in fun, engaging, and relevant ways. We do this through historic walking tours, a lecture series at the Museum of the Rockies, and other historical programming. 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
1: It's time for Field Notes, brought to you by the Montana Natural History Center. Walking through many neighborhoods in Montana towns through the fall and winter, you'll find yourself brushing past clusters of showy orange berries hanging down from the limbs of mountain ash. By late winter, many of the berries have spattered to the sidewalk, but through much of the drab months, they provide a warm pop of color against the gray sky and white snow. The mountain ash is a popular decorative tree, especially amongst wildlife watchers who use its fruits to attract wintering birds. Its moderate height, usually topping out around 40 feet, means that the mountain ash isn't too much of a problem for power lines, and it is tolerant of conditions like strong winds, clay soils, and variable pH. As one of the few trees that maintains its berries through the winter, the mountain ash can be an important source of nutrition for non-migratory bird species. If a human were to pull down some mountain ash berries and take a mouthful, however, the unlucky forager would probably spit them out immediately. Regardless of their appetizing appearance, the berries are bitter and rich in sorbic acid, only tolerable to humans after being cooked at high temperatures for jellies or jams. Despite that challenge, they were once taken aboard long sea voyages in those processed forms as a means of preventing scurvy, since they are rich in both vitamins A and C. The birds don't mind the bitter taste, of course, and are quite content to eat the berries just as they are, although there are reports that hard frost can cause the berries to ferment, leading to sightings of tipsy birds as their food source suddenly becomes inebriating. The scientific name for the European variety of the plant is Sorbus acupara, the second word of which is an homage to its importance to bird species. It derives from the phrase avis capere, literally catches birds, which will come as no surprise to anyone who has watched magpies flitting in and out of the branches. The species indigenous to this continent are Sorbus americana and Sorbus decora, known colloquially as American mountain ash and showy mountain ash, much preferred by those who are concerned about the growth of non-native species. The European mountain ash, although usually starting out as an intentional decorative planting, has escaped to grow wild in some areas. All three species have narrow compound leaves with slightly serrated edges, light gray bark that may take on a plated appearance in older trees, and clusters of white blossoms in the spring, making them appear quite similar to the casual observer. Subtle differences in the appearance and texture of the buds can be used to distinguish between the varieties, and the two North American mountain ash species may have brighter displays of fall foliage, but it's often difficult to be certain of the distinction. Adding to the confusion is the fact that all three species have been bred into multiple subvarieties over the years by gardeners attempting to yield plants that are shorter, more colorful, or more fruitful. Unfortunately for native species enthusiasts, the European variety is the one that is most common in ornamental gardens, so it's quite possible that many of the lovely trees that can be spotted in yards throughout western Montana are imports. Despite being called ashes, all of the mountain ash varieties actually belong to a branch of the Rowan family, a bit of trivia that has become important with the outbreak of the emerald ash borer. While true ash trees, once the primary street tree in many cities, have dwindled as a result of the pest, the mountain ash looks to be brightening yards and feeding birds for years to come. For Field Notes, I'm Kate Leary with Phil Condon's Literature of Nature Writing class at the University of Montana. Field Notes are brought to you by the Montana Natural History Center, providing natural history education for schools and the public throughout Montana. For information on upcoming events and programs at the center, call 327-0405 or visit our website at www.montananaturalist.org.

0: I'm Rick Smith, and this is Labor History in Two. On this day in labor history, the year was 1940. That was the day President Franklin Delano Roosevelt signed the Smith Act. Some initially dubbed it the Harry Bridges Law after the radical labor leader, long targeted by the FBI for deportation. Politicians claimed it was designed to prosecute fascists, Nazis, and communists. In fact, the Smith Act was first used to prosecute and convict Minneapolis Teamster leaders and supporters of the Socialist Workers' Party, recognized for their successful 1934 strike and radical leadership. Named after the Virginia Democratic Representative Howard W. Smith, it was originally titled the Alien Registration Act of 1940. In addition to mandating the registration and fingerprinting of resident aliens, it allowed for the deportation of those resident aliens who sought to overthrow the government by force. But the act also extended to those citizens who advocated the overthrow of the government by force or violence, or engaged in the printing, publishing, or distributing of materials that advocated sedition. And it made it illegal for citizens to organize or belong to any association that engaged in such activity. According to historian Donna Haverty Stack, author of Trotskyists on Trial, Free Speech and Political Persecution Since the Age of FDR, the Smith Act was a peacetime anti-sedition law that marked a dramatic shift in the legal definition of free speech protection in America. The Minneapolis case shows how far the administration went to prosecute political dissent, even to the point of targeting the labor liberal left. The Smith Act served as a prime tool for the McCarthyite Red Scare, and it was used to prosecute more than 100 communists and labor leaders. Finally, in a landmark 1957 Supreme Court case, Yates v. United States, convictions under the Smith Act were rendered unconstitutional.
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0: All right. This is KGVM, and you're listening to The Underground Circus, and with Ross, Dave, and the band Schlong. We're all in the studio today.
1: Hey!
0: We got Gavin.
2: Yeah, Gavin is helping us out play some background music because we forgot our background music vinyl right now.
1: It's mood music.
0: Right, and we have Pat over here.
3: Hi.
2: Yeah, Pat.
0: And I'm Dave, and of course we have Ross.
2: Hi. Welcome to KGVM Bozeman 95.9.

0: Dave sounds like he's been out all night at the bar talking to guys.
1: I didn't do my research, man. You're doing way better than this. Like, we made some music and we put them out on these black things.
0: Vinyl, man. I can't believe it. I mean, you guys recorded often in Polymorph Studios.
2: Yes, we
0: and,
2: did.
0: And so you had professional recordings, and then you guys were in the meat of the punk rock era.
2: Oh, yeah.
3: Meat?
1: In the meat. That's right.
0: Yeah. Pat perked up when I said meat.
1: Yeah. That's right.
0: There you go. Now it's a schlong show. And so, Dave, tell me about the releases that Schlong made. Just give me a little bit of a nutshell.
2: Yeah, so we recorded our first 7-inch in the end of 1991, and it was called The Limp 7-inch, and had three songs on it. And then we recorded a full-length LP called Waxy Yellow Buildup. And that had like 24 songs.
1: 70 songs on it?
2: Yeah. A bunch of songs.
3: Yeah.
2: And then we went to
3: False Sacrament?
2: Yeah.
3: Or Squatting on the Pot.
2: Yeah. And then we went on a bunch of tours and we met this band, False Sacrament, and we recorded a split 10 inch on very small records, both of the all these releases that were on very small records, owned by David Hayes, who started Lookout Records.
0: Shout out David Hayes. Yeah. We'll be seeing you.
2: And so then we recorded another one, and these we recorded in this studio called Polymorph Studio in Oakland.
0: Yeah, so it's very consistent sound, actually.
2: Yeah, and our engineer was Dan Rathbun. Who was amazing. And also our first album was produced by Greg Gumbel. And,
1: that's right, not the sportscaster.
2: Not the sportscaster.
1: Somebody of the namesake, and they were actually pen pals. Yeah. Because Greg Gumbel of the Schlong production unfame, happened to write Greg Gumbel, the sportscaster, the very famous sportscaster, and said, "Hey, we should be pen pals." And he said, "Ha ha, that's funny." And I think they were.
0: Oh, that's awesome. So actually, to break the fourth wall here, Schlong is in town in Bozeman right now. They've been practicing in the basement of my restaurant and kind of lurking, I would say.
1: Totally lurking. We've been absolutely lurking. Taking breaks is very weird, and I'm really, sorry. We're not as creepy as we look.
0: Pat's talking to all the tourist families, asking them for cigarettes.
1: All the kids.
0: All the children. But they had a guy come in named Jeff. Was he a part of this recordings at all?
2: No. His name was Pete.
0: Oh, man, I called him Jeff twice.
1: No.
2: Pete Soper.
1: Soper. He used to work
2: and
1: with Pete
2: he
1: Soper,
2: did record us.
1: Oh, he did. That's right. He did.
2: I can't remember what it was, but he recorded us.
0: That's awesome.
1: I think he recorded something for a compilation.
2: Oh, cool.
1: I think. Did he
2: record? I remember him recording us.
1: Yeah, he recorded us for something.
0: All right, believe it or not, everyone has ADHD here.
1: That's right.
0: And we are trying to
1: shitty memory and
0: get through the False Sacrament. And then we, from 92,
2: Then we
0: so and by 92, you had the Limp 7-inch, the Waxy Yellow Buildup, and the False Sacrament.
2: And then we went in and recorded Squatting on the Pot 12-inch. Yeah.
0: Cool. So let's leave it there for now, and let's go ahead and play another song. What do you want to play, maybe from the top?
2: Yeah, let's play something off the Squatting on the Pot, since we're talking about it.
3: What track?
2: We're going to play the track, track number 3, called Rat.
4: That was my skull. I'm so wasted.

0: All right. KGVM Bozeman,
1: welcome back.
2: KGVM, Underground Circus.
1: All right, tell me about the last two tracks we heard, Dave.
2: Yeah, so you heard Schlong. The first track you heard was the song was named Schlong. That was was Gavin's cat. His cat was named Schlong, Kitty. When he lived in Oakland, he had a cat named Schlong and a cat named Poonana. So that was We Are Schlong and She Is Poonana. And then you heard a song off of our first demo tape from 1990 called Please Hold the Legs.
3: You're right. The demo was called something that, is it live or is it? Not Memorex. Probably old coots.
1: So that was recorded probably around 1989.
2: Yeah, 1990, let's just say.
1: So that was as Downfall was kind of still playing? Or
2: yeah,
1: no?
2: Yeah. It was the same
1: So this is after Operation Ivy broke up, and then Dave was the drummer of that band, and then Dave and Pat were in another band with Tim and Matt called Downfall.
2: Yep.
1: And then, Gavin, you were a friend of these guys.
3: Yeah.
1: When did you guys first meet Gavin?
2: Well, we met him when he was very young, but we didn't become friends till late in high school.
1: So you hated him early. Tell me the first story of meeting Gavin.
3: We were like five. And then...
1: Tell me the first meeting of Gavin that you recall.
3: Used to go to the Carrots Hanukkah parties all the time and gamble with play dreidel gambling with little chocolate.
2: Yeah.
3: Gold coin. All right.
2: Yeah.
1: Yeah. All right.
2: And also, I remember going to play soccer. Gavin's dad used to like have coach his soccer team, and they would have like these nighttime games where all kids around the neighborhood could just play. And I remember having so much fun.
3: That's right.
2: And I scored a goal, which never happened.
1: So I have a question for Pat. Pat's over here. He flew all the way in for California for this interview. Pat, when did you meet Dave?
4: I don't know. Hey, Dave. My name's Pat. I think I'm your brother.
1: Long lost introduction. I love it. Thank you.
2: Yeah, I used to drop him on his head when he was a baby. So he doesn't remember.
3: And then they introduced you to him years later. It's like, hey, stop doing that. That's your brother. My who?
1: Cool. And did you guys have any connection with Crimpshrine as well?
2: Yes.
1: Yeah.
2: Yeah. Crimpshrine. Well, we've gone over that in our previous shows. But they practiced in our practice space. And I used to have shows in my garage. And Crimpshrine used to play.
1: Right. And then who are the other brother bands like at Gilman when you were first starting?
2: So for Schlong, our brother bands, probably one of the earliest is the band Nuisance. We went on our first tour with them.
1: Nuisance,
2: and they were from Santa Rosa. We've played them on our show before, and they were really good friends. And the lead singer, guitar player, Andy Asp, he was on our Punk Side Story record as Tony.
1: So continuing on from earlier, we were talking about the Squatting on the Pot 7-inch came out in 92-ish?
2: Yeah, late 92.
1: All right, so we'll continue on from there. If you've regularly listened to the program, you've heard a lot about Schlong over the last few weeks, or last year now. But we're going to recap that for you because we're getting everyone pumped for this Friday at the Labor Temple upstairs.
2: Yeah, so in 93, we kind of got wrapped into all these projects that we decided to do. And one of them was to do the whole Fleetwood Mac Rumors album and on a 7-inch. And we called it Tumors. And we recorded that. We recorded it. Where did we record it? In the warehouse, right?
3: I think that was... Oh, we tracked it in... That was a Greg Gumbel. And we tracked it at False Sacraments. Practice space at the Paradigm. We set stuff up in the Paradigm. We brought Gumbel's mobile recording unit into just a practice space, and we tracked it there. And I think we mixed it at his house.
2: Yeah,
3: mixed it at our house or something like that.
2: So I think. And then we got wrapped in this. Then we decided that we wanted to play bluegrass music so that we could go on that tour without carrying all our amplifiers and drums. So we We gave Gavin a banjo and locked him in his room and forced him to learn the whole Journey box set on the banjo.
0: He locked me in there with a 12-pack of Olympia.
1: Now, would you guys say that Journeys and Fleetwood Mac are good music?
2: Yeah. I mean,
1: you weren't doing like covers to be a nuisance.
2: Well, yeah, that too. Okay. We like to make fun of everybody.
0: That's right.
1: Well, it just doesn't seem like you love Journey and Fleetwood Mac listening to those first two songs we've heard.
2: Well, yeah.
0: It's all in homage.
2: So when we first started, our huge influence was Victim's Family. So you'll hear a lot of grooves, the way Victim's Family plays. Huh, Pat? It's one of Pat's favorite bands, it's one of mine and Gavin's favorite bands of
4: Best
2: all time.
4: Bass player in the world. Larry Boothroyd.
0: Favorite guitar player in the world.
1: Larry, I want to let you know that you've ruined Pat's fingers. Now he always has to have bloody fingers.
0: That's right. That's right. He's always trying to live up to Larry's bloody fingers.
1: So let's play Regular Day.
2: So we're going to play a song from our first 7-inch that came out in 91 it was called Limp 7-inch, and the first song on that 7-inch was called Regular Day.

0: All right. So that was on the first 7-inch that we did called Limp 7-inch. That was two songs on the first side. One was Regular Day, and the second one was No More Cheese.
1: So the term jazz punk gets thrown around a lot these days. Not really, but when people describe Schlong, I've seen jazz core, jazz punk, and you guys don't think that. Pat, you just said it's noise.
2: Noise.
1: And I think Pat wrote that last song, right? No More Cheese?
0: Pat wrote that song for
1: That's a
0: sure.
1: great song. Anyway, these are obviously jazz punk, dude. This is so jazzy. And punk. You could tell you guys are hanging out with Crim Shrine.
0: And like I said, it's also very Victims family-esque. That band, we like kind of ripped off a lot their sound. And because we just loved them so much.
1: No Means No.
0: No Means No, another one. All
1: Yes,
0: these.
1: talk about some influences to Schlong.
0: Yeah,
1: so who are you guys channeling directly? Like what? Because as we're saying, like, Gilman Punk isn't, you got Mr. T Experience, you got like stuff that's just Sam I Am, stuff that's just like emotional down the middle. And then you guys come out with Schlong that is just this out of left field. Regular Day, No More Cheese, like nothing's super serious.
0: Oh yeah.
1: And
0: We
1: I think
0: never
1: that you
0: never
1: would
0: took
1: you've
0: anything
1: always kind of
0: serious.
1: said that you kind of
0: We were very serious about not taking anything serious.
3: That's right.
4: So I want to hear from Gavin too on this.
5: That's right. I think one of our kind of unwritten rules that we might have written down somewhere but forgot was that nobody could really say no to any idea.
4: That's a great rule.
5: I mean, we'd try it. We'd all know if it was bad, if it was a bad idea, and do it anyway.
0: Yeah, and we just
4: no, saying that's such a great thing. I love that.
0: We practiced every single day, and that was mostly just to entertain ourselves. We like as soon as we got bored with something, we changed quickly. And
6: we just needed a place to drink.
5: That's right. Rented out of, that's right. It was an excuse to get together with our friends and drink.
1: That's awesome. Well, so talking about practicing every day, you guys have been doing exactly that.
0: Yeah, we're getting ready for, we're getting
1: 5-7 days. What does that feel like?
0: Yeah, we've had 5 practices under our belt, and
1: what does that
0: we're
1: feel like
0: good.
1: Practicing every day again, playing, like living together?
0: It hurts.
5: My fingers are a little bit more tender than they were back in the days.
1: Pat, how you feeling, buddy?
6: I'm sore all over.
5: That's right.
6: My hands are bloody, and my butt hurts.
1: From Dave.
5: Dave, we didn't do that.
0: We didn't do that.
1: We didn't do that. Okay, well, so. Talking about that, you guys are getting tight. Even though you say, you guys are humble, but you are getting tight. We know it.
0: We're getting ready for the show, so we have a show on Friday.
1: Yeah. So what's this? Tell me about what we could expect on Friday.
0: So on Friday, you can expect a bunch of silliness, because that's
5: some silliness.
0: That's basically what we
1: not
0: are.
1: Only
0: we're
1: this
0: silly.
1: Show on Friday that you're preparing for. You're preparing for a micro tour.
0: Yeah, we're playing a little tiny tour. We're playing Bozeman, and we're playing Berkeley at the Gilman Street on the 10th, and then on the 12th, we're playing San Francisco at the Kilowatt.
5: World tour.
0: All these shows have a lot of great bands on them. So if you're
1: Who's some bands are you pumped to see?
0: So I'm pumped to see pretty much all the bands. For the Bozeman show, which is this Friday, the 3rd, we're playing with the Chicken Wire and
1: Vanity. First show, Chicken Wire.
0: And Chicken Wire's first show, so
5: that.
0: I'm psyched to see hopefully a bunch of kids come out, it's going to be a good time. And then we go to Gilman Street and we play with a lot of friends, bands. We are good friends in Party Force.
3: Hey,
0: Hal.
1: Hal, tell us
5: Hal.
0: Hell and Ref, and we're gonna have a good time.
1: Cool. So,
0: and then also we're playing with Bobby Joe
1: Ebola.
0: and the Children McNuggets.
5: Oh, that's right.
0: And those are good friends of ours.
4: Incredible band. They helped make the Gilman documentary.
0: Yeah.
5: That's right. And yeah. My Nibbling Ikaika's band, Flamingo Bay.
4: Well, that's
5: I'm
4: great.
5: I'm so proud. I feel like I won something, even though I don't really have much to do with
4: it. Sean has this history of kind of showcasing weird and showcasing youth. So this will be a great carry-on attraction.
0: Yeah, Gavin's niece plays in Flamingo Bay, and also we're playing with the Contraptions, which is a band with Ed Hunter and Dave Downey, who were in the band Pounded Clown.
4: Wow, Pounded Clown from
0: Sacramento.
5: They're fun.
4: From the Sesame Street.
0: Yeah, they were on Sesame Street Comp. They had
4: a bunch
0: of releases. They were on
4: Comp.
0: Very small, and they had a split album with Horny Mormons. And
4: they're a horny punk.
0: Yep, and Dave Downey and Hal both played in the band The Lizards, which also was on Very Small Record and had a bunch of releases. So
4: cool. So hey, we're gonna listen to this song by Fleetwood Mac, and Pat, I want to know, what does Songbird by Fleetwood Mac mean to you?
6: What?
0: So yeah, what we're gonna do now? Well, throughout the show, we're gonna play a couple of originals. We're gonna play some original songs, and then you'll hear our version, the cover after it. So
1: Schlong isn't a cover band, but look out, Me First and the Gimme Gimmes. Schlong definitely did it first.
0: Yeah,
5: it's all about bridges. Yeah. See, it's like most of our covers are—they're kind of cathartic. I might be really kind of responsible for like the Journey and Steely Dan crap, because
4: cool. I was gonna
5: wonder,
4: there's like a lot of vanilla music.
5: There is.
4: In there.
5: There's a lot of this just like music that was just constantly on, listening to KFRC 610 or the AM 610 station, and then just, I don't know, being in too many elevators or something and hearing Steely Dan. Whoa. And one day I learned that all of the Steely Dan, so it's like I knew all of the Steely Dan. Everybody knows them all, but you don't know who it was. And so
4: yeah,
5: I think it was just, okay, well, we're going to get this out of my head now by playing it this way.
0: Yeah.
4: It was also a writing technique. I mean, you guys are literally writing new instrumentals to these songs.
0: And what we liked to do also was like with Steely Dan and especially this Fleetwood Mac, we like to, you know, take a record that people considered a perfect record,
5: right,
0: and sound it very beautiful and make it sound ugly.
5: That's
0: we
5: right.
0: We like to turn things
5: something
0: into
5: for
0: ugly.
5: The kids.
4: Yeah. Spoiler alert. All right, well, let's hear a little song by Fleetwood Mac.
0: Yeah, Songbird, which was the last song on the record. So let's hear it.

look at the world.

0: right.
1: All right.
0: Yeah, so that was Songbird.
2: Wait, who did which one?
0: Yeah. Well,
1: that was Fleetwood Mac.
0: That was the Fleetwood Mac version, and you heard a Schlong version to begin with. That was when I had
1: Schlongbird.
0: A
3: Schlongbird.
0: That's when Gavin had a prettier voice.
3: That's right. That's right.
0: It's a Schlongbird, yeah.
3: The Schlongbird before I thrashed it, yeah.
1: Cool. Well, that was a little taste of how some of your cover albums went.
0: Yeah. Yeah, yeah, yeah. So that was a lot of fun recording. We just did it in a warehouse and just like pumped it out all songs in one take.
3: That's right. And for those of you for the non-old folks, the idea behind Fleetwood Mac doing it so quickly was so we could fit it all on a 7-inch, which was what, 7.5 minutes aside?
1: Oh my God.
3: Or 6.5 minutes aside or something. I think we had like 13 minutes to do the entire album and we were just determined to fit every single lyric in there.
1: I love that.
3: So that's how we...
1: Oh, that's funny. I mean, that reminds me of Dave telling me about how sometimes you guys would just get so, everything's the same about playing on the road every day that you guys would, like, create challenges, like, racing yourself to the end of the set and stuff like that. And, like, it's just all... Like, you weren't afraid to play fast, that's for sure. And the faster you guys got... As Gavin was telling me earlier, playing with Pat and Dave, like their blood harmony, blood rhythm section, they'll stay tight. So it's just a matter of just playing over that.
3: That's
1: you
3: right.
1: Know?
3: Yeah.
0: Totally, totally.
3: Trying to just stopping and starting at the same time.
1: That's the big problem.
3: I think that might be the jazz reference you're making here. Is me playing in an alternate time. It's like, hey, that wasn't supposed to be an alternate time, but.
1: When you guys are shifting out of the distortion pedal and you're going into a clean sound, typically in this style of music, you're going to play ska when you switch to the clean channel.
3: Uh-huh.
1: But your guys' clean stuff is never ska. I mean, sometimes.
3: Yeah, right.
1: Sometimes.
3: Yeah.
1: You know? But
3: I was influenced by a lot of country pickers.
1: A lot of country.
3: Yeah, my dad. There was a lot of country in my house growing up. Old school country.
1: Right.
3: So a lot of those pickers and a lot of those guys I was just influenced by. So that's another, you know, you can see another thing here before me taking over the band with country. We were playing a lot of jazz.
0: Yeah. So
1: that's awesome. And then when you guys would get together and jam, were you trying to go for something as a sound, or was it literally the no saying no to any idea brought up thing?
0: Yeah, and it was, you know, like he said before,
1: we all have
0: attention deficit disorder.
3: That's right.
1: Yes.
3: I think a lot of it, Dave.
1: The song titles reflect that later on in the career, I believe.
3: Dave also had the most incredible record collection. He had, before he opened that record store, it must have gotten up to at least 10,000 records.
0: Yeah, it was a lot.
3: It was a lot of records. And
1: I've
3: we would always,
1: it.
3: Yeah, we'd always listen to all sorts of music. We'd just go to his house and take bong rips and listen to all kinds of music. And so we'd sit around and say, we got to play some stuff like this. Ooh, we got to play some stuff like this.
0: Yeah.
1: It's kind of like,
0: Yeah.
1: You feel like you could do anything with it. Yeah,
0: yeah, we love to just like mix and match sounds, you know, mix and match and play things short periods of time and change into another completely different style of music.
1: Cool, let's get another example of that.
0: Yeah, well, sure. Why don't we hear...
3: Kitchen Sink or Big Hurry.
0: Yeah, we're going to listen to the song Big Hurry. On the CD of our, we did the Essential Schlong. Basically, David Hayes put out the CD called the Essential Schlong, and it was Waxy Yellow Buildup, Squatting on the Pot, and the Split with False Sacrament all on one CD, and we're gonna hear the song Big Hurry.

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1: In the Underground Circus with Schlong in the studio today.
2: Schlong in the house.
3: Yay.
1: And that last song that you heard was The Fairy Circus, which was the first song on our split 10-inch with False Sacrament. And that was kind of the intro. That was the first song, sort of. And it goes into Shite for Brains right after that. But we kind of, you know, like we were talking about, you know, our inspiration to play, and we mentioned listening to all these kinds of music. Well, we talked about the Fleetwood Mac Rumors, and another band that we totally got into that we loved just to make such a beautiful band, and we loved just to make them sound ugly, was the band The Carpenters. And we did a whole
2: that was
1: album.
2: Your most recent release.
1: Yeah, that was we recorded it. Well, we recorded one of the covers. We used to do Rainy Days and Mondays all the time. And then we decided that all their songs on their greatest hits, singles from 69 to 75 or whatever it is, we wanted to do that whole greatest hits album. And
2: that's hilarious.
1: So we did.
2: Singles.
1: Yeah, it's called Schlong's
3: That's right, the greatest singles.
1: Hits.
3: Yeah. That's right. Schlong.
2: Man,
3: singles.
2: I gotta admit, it's got...
3: Schlarpenders.
2: It's hard to be a fan of Schlong in the sense that there's no, like, roadmap to your career. Like, you can't, like, plug in and get it. You gotta go listen to all of Schlong.
1: Yeah.
2: There's no, like, why are you doing this?
3: Or
2: thing?
3: None.
2: And then, like, hey, oh, cool, yeah, this is the greatest hits album.
1: I think
2: and then, oh, no, it's all Carpenters.
1: I think it's just hard to be a fan of Schlong, that's all.
3: Yeah, that's right.
2: All right, with that, here's the Carpenters.
1: All right, let's hear it. The original first.

Down. Down.

0: Yeah, yeah, yeah.
1: Woohoo!
0: That was arse surfing.
2: Off of squatting
0: on the pot.
3: So we were just talking about all the major label attention that Schlong had received around this time. This is about 93, 94, so, you know, a lot of bands are signing to majors. Dookie's coming out. Yeah. What'd you guys think about Dookie? We already talked about that last week, I guess.
0: Yeah. We liked it.
3: Yeah, but it was like, you knew it was coming.
0: Yeah.
3: And it came, and then it was massive, and you kind of knew it was going to be massive.
1: Yeah, I actually liked that record better than the previous releases. I thought the song,
3: I thought the songwriting stepped up.
1: I mean, the production obviously went up, but I thought the songwriting stepped up. Like they became songs with structure, and
3: right.
1: I thought they're more interesting to listen to. And I actually liked
0: commercials.
1: Yes.
0: Yeah.
3: And then a lot of bands are on Epitaph, and they're blowing up over there, too. And you guys weren't ever really a part of that Brett Gurewitz scene too much.
0: But when we did Punk Side Story, we released it on Hopeless Records. And,
1: that's right.
0: And eventually Hopeless Records became a pretty big
3: that's
0: label.
3: True.
0: And now they own Fat Records.
1: That's right. So. Largest independent record
3: that's true.
1: Label
3: so
1: in the world.
3: That
1: now.
3: Is your connection to the... Fame world, the world of fame.
0: Right. Yeah, because
1: snuck in the loading dock.
0: Yes, we were actually in the Rock and Roll Hall of Fame.
1: That's right.
0: For a little while.
1: That's right. You're still our poster is still up there.
3: And to toot Dave's horn a little bit, when Green Day got inducted into the Rock and Roll Hall of Fame, Trey Cool ended up giving a speech that kind of propped you up pretty heavy.
0: Yeah, he gave me some props, and Aaron Comet Bus. That was cool.
3: That's incredible. Yeah. Shout out Aaron Comet Bus.
1: Aaron.
3: I used to read the Comet Bus
1: zine. Yeah.
0: Yeah, and Pinhead Gunpowder is touring right now, too, so.
3: Yeah, let's get a Schlong Pinhead Gunpowder together, huh?
1: Nice. Yeah.
3: But, so what I'm saying is that did you guys ever, I mean, you just told me this off air, but I want you to say it again on air. Did you guys ever have any major label attention? And I would love to hear that story again that you... If you don't mind.
1: Yeah, we might have. I don't, it's like this can't be verified, but it makes perfect sense. It's all of a sudden
3: because
1: at one point.
3: Everyone around you, Sam I Am, everyone's getting plucked.
1: They were crawling. They
3: and
1: were
3: then
1: crawling
3: Dave's
1: everywhere.
3: Dave's famous from Op Ivy kind of thing. So, like,
1: right, they started blowing
3: you roll
1: up.
3: Your eyes.
1: Right. Op Ivy started blowing up. And all of a sudden, a mutual friend had introduced me to this guy. And I remember his name was Sean. And he was a total skate punk. And all of a sudden, he was my best friend. And he just came to every single one of our shows, and we hung out like all the time. And I just had no idea who this guy was. We were in altered states
3: a lot.
1: When
3: people come around out of nowhere.
1: Yeah, exactly. He just he bought the beer and weed. So I'm like, cool. He's my friend. He's my best friend. And one day, I remember it was coming back from. I think we played a show in San Francisco, maybe at the night break or. One of the places that we had played, and we were driving back on the bridge, and he asked, so word on the street has it like major labels shouldn't even mess with Schlong, and I just sort of laughed, and then he's like, what do you think about that, and I just and I was just like, I don't know, dude, that sounds kind of ridiculous. I don't think they want to mess with us anyway. And then he disappeared. He was just gone. Never called me again. I never, it's like, okay, well, that was weird. I had a best friend for like 3 weeks and then that was it. And then, later our mutual friend told me that he was like an A&R guy for, I think it was A&M or something. And he was like kind of sent undercover to research, like, they shouldn't mess with us. And he wanted to get the actual scoop.
3: You guys could have been the next Blink-182.
1: That's right. They really screwed ourselves up. Man, we would have really pissed off. We couldn't even do like
3: foot in your mouth kind of.
1: Yeah,
3: stuff.
1: We couldn't even anything that people tried to tell us to do. We would do the exact opposite.
3: See that.
1: And
3: I
1: it's
3: see
1: just
3: that.
1: We just couldn't do anything to we weren't going to do anything to sell records,
3: right.
1: Like,
3: which is funny because now you can't even buy a lot of the Schlong records. I mean, hit me up if you want a copy of Fish Booty. Sorry, that's Pat barking. here we go.
4: Hi, Mom.
1: So, let Pat out to pee.
3: he's barking at someone in the hallway. I want to hear Shattered Life because that was the first thing that I came across in the wild of Schlong because it was on that Cinema Beerte compilation with NoFX and Lagwagon and some others.
0: That's like our only actual music video that we ever made.
1: That's right.
0: And we actually went down to Southern California and had a film crew And they filmed us and
3: So many great stories at this day, actually. Like, right. Tell me about the backdrop.
0: Yeah, we had this backdrop for this that we made with all just Olympia 12 pack boxes.
1: That's right.
0: Because I used to go to Long's in Oakland and would stock up. I would get these rebates when they'd had sale. They used to have sale of Oli where you can get them for $1.99 a 12 pack. And I would go, I would go and buy like 100 cases at one time and get this rebate and go back and just we would stack it in my warehouse and make a wall of Olympia and we would just drink them and the wall would get smaller and smaller and smaller and then we used all the 12 inch boxes and taped them or pasted them and taped them all together to make our backdrop instead of you know people have banners behind them we just had this huge Olympia. All these 12-pack boxes right behind us, and we use that for the video.
1: That's right. And it also, so, you know, when we
3: and
1: it first...
3: made you really popular with all the other bands that came through
1: that's
3: day.
1: Right.
2: I've never seen that.
1: That's right. Really? You were facing the other way, Pat.
3: Actually, my VHS player ate my tape while I was playing Shattered Life.
1: Oh wow!
0: But you can find it on YouTube. Yeah. So
3: oh, okay.
0: Well, it's also on YouTube and that was it. That was cool.
3: There's
0: because
3: a toilet involved.
0: Yes. There's always a toilet involved in everything, but you know that's why we had squatting on the pot. But anyway, that whole experience, we recorded for Hopeless Records. So Lewis came up and said he wanted to do a video and had this whole production and we went down there and recorded it with the band Lagwagon and also did their video at the same time and so we played a show
3: and how did they feel about your backdrop?
0: Yeah, well, Lagwagon wasn't so happy about it. They made us take it down
1: but so when Lewis approached us, this was before he started Hopeless Records and he approached us to make a video and he storyboarded the whole thing out. And we just talked about, you know, exactly what was going to happen in the video. The opening few seconds was Pat waking up on somebody's front lawn on a sofa with Olympia cans everywhere. And he just was surfing through. And so we had to, like, push that scene back for a few days so we could drink as much Olympia as we possibly could. Because we needed, like, hundreds of Olympia cans. Yeah. So we got down there and immediately just everybody, the whole crew and everybody was just, we were just pounding Olympia like crazy. Yeah, yeah, exactly. So, no, we didn't pour a drop out. We drank all of it. And then we shot that scene with Pat opening up, waking up.
0: Yeah. Anyway. So yeah,
3: I'll search that on YouTube after this show.
0: So yeah, let's
3: after you listen to this and then all of Schlong's catalog, then go look at that on YouTube.
0: Yeah, and you're listening to KGVM Bozeman 95.9, top of the hour, and we're gonna hear "Shattered Life."

0: All right. Yeah, so that was the song Sore Thumb. And
1: Pat, tell me about that song.
0: Yeah, Pat, that was one of Pat's songs.
1: Do you?
2: No, it's not. I don't know that song.
3: He's got a sore finger now.
1: I'm not convinced that we didn't switch Pat out for a clone.
2: It hurts. My thumb is still sore from last night.
1: Yeah,
3: I didn't do that.
2: And not practice.
1: Not practice? Well, whatever do we mean?
0: He stuck his thumb in a plum.
1: Yeah, his thumb in his butt. Anyway,
3: I didn't do that.
0: He pulled out a plum out of Gavin's butt.
1: That rhymes.
3: Pulled out a plum.
1: Or I don't know if it even thumb and plum rhyme. So moving on with the band Schlong, who was destined for success from the beginning. we put out the Squad on the Pot 7. So we're moving into 93, 94, right?
0: Yeah,
1: and so
0: 90...
1: what releases did you have leading up?
0: Well, like I was saying earlier, 93 was a busy year for us because first we did that Tumors, and then we went on tour as Three Finger Spread. We recorded some Three Finger Spread. We wanted to go on tour without amplifiers, so we learned

0: learned acoustic instruments, wrote a bunch of really silly, kind of bluegrassy songs.
1: That's right.
0: And then just sort of winged this tour where we went on tour and we didn't have any dates actually as we went. We just sort of, we bussed a lot and we went and played like open mic, a couple open mics.
1: That's
0: and then
1: right.
0: We would find shows. We would call, we
2: call the most famous bands
0: yeah,
2: of the time.
0: I mean,
1: yeah, that's right. That's what I think we piggybacked on Buzz Oven's tour
2: Buzz
1: for like
2: Oven,
1: a week or something
2: helmet,
1: and then started, well, yeah, right.
0: Well, the thing, we had toured like three times before this tour and three full tours and
2: much
0: we
2: long with the, yeah,
0: long.
2: With the gear.
0: So we had a bunch of names and we had contacts. So we could call ahead and say,
1: that's right,
0: can you guys get us a show really fast? And we would get go and they would either they'd put on an improv show or have an idea for us. Or we'd find a band. We jumped on bands with a Jawbreaker towards the end. We would just find out where they were playing,
1: and
0: we would just
1: crash.
0: And
1: crash
0: we would find out where they were playing, and we would just play, go up on stage while Jawbreaker was setting up, and just start playing, and they totally.
2: And then
0: there, let us.
2: The security would be like trying to get you off, and then Jawbreaker would be like, "Just let him."
0: Yeah, they just like just let him do it, and
1: yeah.
0: So we would always play that way. And
2: the dog farted again. Goddamn.
0: And we also played a lot with Logical Nonsense and Buzz Oven and on that tour. And so it was a lot of fun. And then we came back, and that's when we started the Punk Side Story. That's
2: okay.
0: When that project, the Punk Side Story,
2: massive
0: came out.
2: Massive project,
0: the end
2: massive
0: of,
2: undertaking.
0: Yeah. And
2: now with label support.
1: Right? Which we decided to do.
2: Didn't you get... like kind of have label support from Hopeless?
0: Yeah, well, it was Lewis was really keen on that idea. When I think Pat came up with the idea,
1: that's
0: he
1: right.
0: wanted to do the West Side Story.
2: Pat came up with this idea.
0: And
2: wow.
0: And we were like, yeah, let's do it. And so and when we pitched it to Lewis, he just jumped on board so much that he like said, "Oh, yeah, why don't cuz he just started his label. He just put out a 7-inch from Guttermouth, and he was like, "Yeah, I want this on my label." We didn't really sign anything. It wasn't we got signed to a label. He just was like, "I'll support this and pay for it." And he got us the studio time, came up to Northern California, and was there for the whole recording session.
1: Yeah, he was there the entire time.
0: And
2: Pat, do you why West Side Story?
3: It was my favorite musical. My mom turned me on to it when I was a little tiny kid. And
2: my mom turned me on to it when I was a tiny kid too.
3: Yeah. We loved it. And I was in love with Maria.
0: And you feel pretty sometimes.
3: Yeah. And I feel pretty.
1: We woke up singing that song most
2: and,
1: days.
2: Which West Side Story song are we going to hear on Friday?
0: Well,
3: if
0: we can, we'll try to do Maria. We'll try to get Maria, but there's no promises on that.
1: Kahuna.
0: But
2: don't hold us to it.
0: Gavin's gonna sing Kahuna in a little bit for you after maybe a little bit later. But so Punk Side Story was the project where we got a bunch of our friends. We originally wanted all these kind of like big punk rock guys to play all these parts. We were going to get Rancid to play the Sharks and
1: that's right.
0: Or the Jets.
1: The Jets, yeah.
0: And we were going to get Voodoo Glow Skulls to play the Sharks.
2: So funny.
0: and then we were going to Lewis tried to get Fat Mike to do play Tony.
2: Wow.
0: But all these choices, they
2: can
0: just
2: you imagine?
0: Yeah, all these choices didn't happen.
1: Yeah.
0: None of those guys had any
1: nobody
0: time.
1: Nobody showed up.
0: Or cared about it. We're gonna get Jesse Michaels to do Tony.
1: That's right.
0: And
2: that would have been amazing. We should do that now.
1: Yeah.
0: We ended up just getting our friends that we knew would do it. We got Andy Asp from the band Nuisance to be Tony. We got Jack Canada, who was in our brother band Guano, who we played with all the time. He was the singer, and we got him to play riff. And, not riff.
1: That's right.
0: Yeah, riff.
1: Riff, yeah.
0: Yeah.
1: Nailed it, too. Yeah.
0: And then we got Katrina Ford, who played in this band called Jax. They were from Ann Arbor, Michigan,
1: right.
0: And then moved to Chicago. But she had just such a great voice. They came here. They took that train from Chicago. Her and Jessica, which was the bass player, they took the train and from Chicago all the way to the Bay Area, and and then we had Gavin's sister Melissa, who was singing in this band Raul.
1: Yeah, I kind of forced her to do that. I was 15 years old, and I was playing, just kind of practicing the songs and working them out, and I made her sing, so she already knew the parts.
0: She did a great Maria.
2: Cut you guys off a little bit earlier when we were talking about the Rock and Roll Hall of Fame and the museum, right?
0: Right.
2: But this album made its way in, right?
0: It was a hopeless exhibit that was in the Rock and Roll Hall of Fame, right?
2: So it's amazing.
0: Since this was the Punk Side Story was the first full length release of Hopeless, and they had it in the Rock and Roll Hall of Fame with the letter.
2: Tell me about this letter.
0: So Gavin, tell them about the letter, which came from Leonard Bernstein's niece, right?
1: That's right. It came from Leonard Bernstein's niece, Nina. And I guess Andy, the guy who sang Tony, is it his mom or his aunt?
0: Someone.
1: Rode horses with, I guess it belonged to the same club. That's right. She was good friends with Charles Schulz of Peanuts fame.
0: Yeah.
1: Whoa. Yeah.
0: Because they had, Charles Schulz has a museum and is from Santa Rosa.
1: He's from Santa Rosa, that's right.
0: So, yeah, they were friends that way. And so... So
2: how does that make him closer to you at all?
0: No, Andy Asp.
1: Andy Asp. So yeah, apparently his aunt, Andy's aunt, gave Nina a copy of the Punk Side Story, and Nina Bernstein wrote a really hilarious letter.
2: Do you happen to have it?
1: It'll take me a second to find it here.
2: Oh, no problem. Give me a summary.
0: Yeah.
2: What were you expecting to hear from a relative of Leonard Bernstein after putting out this album? I mean. What would you say this album is a clean punk kind of album, or is it kind of more schlongy? Well,
0: it's definitely schlongy. We take it and we take the songs and we make them ours.
2: So what did you expect a lady like her to say?
0: Well let's read it.
1: I found it here. It's dated November 1st, 1996. Dear Andy, it has come to my attention that you are the perpetrator and, of course, schlong. Of the terrorism known as the Punk Side Story. While it is my duty to wrap you firmly on the knuckles, I feel I must write to say, you rule. Not all the numbers are on the money, but some, especially One Hand, One Heart, are dead on. And I have still not recovered from the ukulele version of Maria Kahuna. Kidding aside, I'm touched that someone of your generation, by your obvious delight and appreciation of my dad's score, the fact that someone of your generation knew it well enough to spoof it moved us to waive the harsh penalties we would have otherwise levied on your sorry ass. What are you working on now? Let me warn you, other authors' estates will not be as kind. Yours, Nina.
2: That's so great. Well, which song, do you want to go ahead and hear One Hand, One Heart then?
0: Let's listen to listen to I Feel Pretty.
2: Yeah.
0: And because that one's Maria, which is Gavin's sister, Melissa playing Maria. And we'll do the original One Hand, One Heart.
2: Got it.
0: And then we'll play ours.
1: So we can see what she means by right on the money.
2: All right. Yeah. You guys just sit back and enjoy the show. Here we go.

0: I, Anton, take thee, Maria.
1: I, Maria, take thee, Anton.
0: Poor richer, poor poorer.
1: In sickness and in health.
0: To love and to honor.
1: To hold and to keep.
0: From each sun to each moon.
1: From tomorrow to tomorrow.
0: From now to forever.
1: Till death do us part.
0: With this ring, I thee wed.
1: With this ring, I thee wed.

0: So
1: Yeah. You're listening to KGVM Bozeman and the Underground Circus, and we're in the studio with the band Schlong.
2: Hey.
1: And that was...
0: Can we expect to hear any of those guest artists on Friday?
1: No, but... and you probably won't even hear any of this punk side story, but it's fun to talk about. Because, and listen, that was One Hand, One Heart.
2: Too hard.
1: You heard the original from the West Side Story before it, and then you heard our version. I think we should continue on another funny one from the movie, or the musical, was G. Officer Krupke. So, and why don't we listen to the original one, and then we'll listen to our version, because that song was cool, because we took the band Guano. They were the Jets, right? We kind of, when we did the song, we didn't really know how to work it out. We ended up starting it kind of country and acoustically and slow, and then working it up so it got really fast.
2: No, that's right.
1: And, you know, it's a good part of the movie. This is part of the the Broadway musical where Officer Krupke comes in and tells them, you know, they got to be nice with the Jets and all this stuff. And so after he leaves, all the Jets, they get up and they make fun of him. You know, they're making fun of him and all the adults that are telling them what to do. And so this is that kind of song. So let's listen to G. Officer Krupke.
3: See them cops? They believe everything they read in the papers about us cruddy JDs. So that's what we give them. Something to believe in.
4: Hey, you!
3: Who, me, Officer Krupke?
4: Yeah, you! Give me one good reason for not dragging you down to the station house, you punk!
5: Dear kindly Sergeant Krupke, you gotta understand, it's just our bringing

0: enemy tell it to the world. Just tell it to the church.
1: Dear kindly judge, your honor, my parents treat me rough with all their

0: This boy don't need a judge, he needs an analyst care. It's just his neurosis that ought to be quite. He's psychologically disturbed.
1: I'm disturbed!

0: This child is depraved on account he ain't had a normal home.
1: Hey, I'm depraved on account I'm deprived.
0: So take him to a head shrinker. You.
2: Who, me?
3: My daddy beats my mommy. My mommy clobbers me. My grandpa is a commie. My grandma pushes tea. My sister wears a mustache. My brother wears a dress. Goodness gracious, that's why I'm a mess.
4: Yes, Officer Kopke, he shouldn't be here. This boy don't need a couch, he needs a useful career. Society's played him a terrible trick. Unsocial, ethically, he's sick.

0: opinion, this child does not need to have his head shrunk at all. Juvenile delinquency is purely a social disease. Hey, I got a social disease. So take him to a social worker.
1: Which way?
2: Dear kindly social worker,

0: gay.
1: All right, all right.
0: Yeah, yeah.
1: So yeah, so that was G. Officer Krupke. You heard the Broadway musical version, and then you heard Schlong's Punk Side Story version.
0: Not necessarily in that order.
1: Yeah, that last one you heard was actually the Broadway. So.
2: So I wanted to ask you guys, did you ever perform that live with all of the artists that were on that record?
1: Yes, we did. We right after we recorded it, we got a show at Gilman Street, and with all those people that came in for that recording, they came to the show, and we did a kind of a performance of it.
0: That's right. I think it was like the day after we finished that, huh?
1: Yeah, it was like the day after, and we were, and right after that, we went on a tour. We went on like a 3-month long tour. And
2: the day after recording?
1: The day after, the show.
2: The show.
1: Yeah, right. And we stayed up all night building this loft.
0: Oh, that's right.
1: Because we had just got a new van, and Matilda, this big white Econoline Custom 350.
0: Right. 97 Econoline or something like
1: that. Yeah, it was like
0: 89
1: Econoline. And Gavin and me and Pat, we stayed up all night building this loft and getting all our equipment in. We had to get all the people back to their places, like Katrina back to Chicago. And we were doing all these, we had all these moving parts. Yeah. And we went on tour. And we started off the tour with Guano, right? And we took off and we drove all the way to Salem, Oregon. And like, none of us got any sleep.
0: That's
1: we
0: right.
1: drove all the way to Salem, Oregon. We got to our friend Grant's house from, he then ended up playing in the band Screw 32. And we,
2: hell yeah, Screw 32.
1: And we got to his house and we just right away started drinking friggin'.
0: Oh, God.
1: We started drinking whiskey with Hell Hot, right? We started making these, well, I forgot what we called them, but they were like.
0: Yeah, Chicago Fires or something. But I don't know. We renamed
1: them. They were shots of Jack Daniels, and we'd pour a bunch of Hell Hot hot sauce in them, and we just started drinking those all night. And then I woke up with like alcohol poisoning. And I was,
0: yeah. He was like, Dave was like puking bile all night. It was terrible. Man, he killed it though. Like we played that. That was later that night. We played a benefit for a gay couple that was firebombed.
1: Right.
0: They were killed. That was that show, right?
1: That was the show that the was that the show that the skinheads came and they tried to take over the show, and all these security guards, they said that the skinheads might come, and right before the skinheads come, all the security guards and people working left.
0: They all left.
1: And they just kind of like, they had to pay. They paid and got in. And
2: do you think the skinhead security guards were on the skinhead side if they like paid to leave?
1: No, they weren't really security though. They were just guys, and I think they kind of got freaked out and they left.
0: Yeah, and they came in and they started throwing chairs around and yelling and screaming, and we stopped playing, and they said, you know, we want to mosh. Where's the music? We want to mosh.
1: We had to go, play some punk. Where's the punk? And then I stood up and go, this is not a punk show. You just paid your way into a jazz show.
0: Yeah.
1: Sit down and listen.
0: And they did. They went and sat down, and we just played like fake jazz, just like the worst, most boring jazz we could think of for like 10 minutes or so. I mean, it was a long time, and they just wound up leaving.
2: Oh, my God.
1: No, but some of them stuck around, and we played, and actually a bunch of skinheads came up, and they were saying, I really love your chops, because I had sideburns that were really long at the time. And so we kind of won some of them over.
0: That's funny.
2: Yeah. Oh, I really love your red laces. Yeah.
0: I did turn around, though, and I saw Danny Fraser from False Sacrament kind of standing there with a cymbal stand. It's like, that might have had something to do with them sitting down. You know?
2: Wow. And so in these incredible live events, you guys were known to also put on just like surprise shows where all of a sudden maybe you're playing Tchaikovsky.
1: Yeah, that one was a Christmas show we did at Gilman Street.
2: With Citizen Fish, right?
1: Yes. Well, I don't know if
0: they were there.
1: They were there. They weren't even on the show.
0: Yeah, like Dick and Phil were there.
1: Yeah, no, they were they were there from, they were on tour, and I think we actually saw them the night before. They played Gilman Street. They came to our show, Citizen Fish Guys, and we were headlining, and we had our, we had learned, well, Gavin learned the whole Nutcracker.
0: We learned it.
1: We learned the whole Nutcracker, and we got our good friend Scott Thompson to narrate. He like wore a top hat and everything.
0: That's
1: like,
0: sequins. He had lots of sequins. Yeah, and, I remember.
1: And he did a whole narration of the Nutcracker, where, and we just kind of went through the whole thing. And then when we finished, we ended up just like playing a bunch of Christmas songs, punk, and everybody was thrashing. It was a lot of fun.
0: Yeah, I don't think we played a single one of our own songs.
1: No,
0: it was,
1: we
0: just
1: didn't.
0: Pure Tchaikovsky and Christmas songs. That's right. It was on Christmas Eve. They booked us on Christmas Eve.
3: So hard to be a schlong fan, or man, you're
0: was,
3: loving every
0: that
3: second.
0: That was actually one of my favorite shows that we ever played. Because I had Dave, like bought me a gift set of Meyer's rum with little feathers. So we were just like sitting there kind of drinking this festive cocktails, and we went and played the entire Nutcracker. And we narrated. Yeah, we told them that the Schlong dance troupe had to stay home to watch Mantis. And so we just kind of, Scott and we wrote out like a narration that would describe how they danced. And we just said, and they danced. And the two guys from Citizen Fish were just in the back cracking up every time they said, and then they danced. And it's like, well, that must be British humor, I guess.
2: Excellent. So, Dave, what are we going to hear next from Schlong?
1: So around this time, after we did the Punk Side Story, and we came back from this three-month-long 94, we had a bunch of songs that we were writing, and Lewis actually wanted us to kind of continue on his label, and we decided that we wanted to do it ourselves. So we started our own label called Bun Length Records, and we put out the...
2: We meaning all
1: me,
2: three
1: me
2: of
1: Me and Gavin and okay. Pat. Yeah, all three of us.
0: We threw Pat in the van. Okay, yeah. We just made Pat draw some stuff.
2: Pat, tell about the ins
0: Pat
2: and outs
0: draw
2: of record
0: something.
2: Labels.
0: Yeah, like Pat draw something for this, huh?
1: Yeah. So the first record we put out was Tumors 7-inch
2: on Bun Length Records.
1: On Bun Length Records, right.
2: And we've heard that. Yeah.
1: And we've heard some of that. Then we got we did a couple other things, but we. But our big thing was we decided that instead of recording for Hopeless, we were going to do a full-length record for ourselves. And we went about recording Fish Booty, which was a full-length record.
2: And Fish Booty had some songs from each of you on there, right?
1: Oh, yeah. We usually all wrote all the songs together. I mean, even though someone come in with the song, we all had ideas about it.
2: Pat, what songs did you have from Fish Booty?
1: He had a lot. Songs? Yeah, sure. He had one of our big hit from Fish Booty, which was Piss in My Face.
0: That's right. That was pure Pat. Yeah.
2: And Pat's performed that in a church.
0: Yeah.
1: Yeah.
0: We'd also mix up parts. I remember, we would come to us. So it's like, okay, we need another part for this.
1: Yeah.
0: Pat writes something for that. Yeah. Dave writes something for that.
1: And part of, at this time, part of our creative process was we would just go in and we would start just trying to play stuff and stop and start at the same time, and we would come up with riffs by merely just jamming and trying to follow along. A lot of the times they would follow my eyes, follow
2: Everyone's
1: something
2: following
1: I did, and then we would hit a part, and then they would look at me, and then all of a sudden I'd go really fast, and then they'd change and do something really fast, and we would write songs like that. Me and Pat played a game like, which was like, see if we can play,
2: challenge each other,
1: and we would do an improv, and we would just sit there and play, and we would change all the time and see if we can just like hook together right away, hook on that riff, and then change something. All of a sudden we would do it different, and then Gavin would just play stuff on top. And sometimes when Gavin was like doing something else, or he forgot that we had a show or something like that, me and my brother we would just go and play. We'd call ourselves Spewins after our one of our favorite Japanese bands,
0: the Ruins.
1: Ruins, right? Who was just a bass and drums, and they did all this great stuff. So we were Spewins, and we would just play drums and bass and just make shit up make stuff up as we as we went along.
0: One of my favorite ways to write songs, which I think only happened once or twice. Pat, I think you found like a dart, in the practice space somewhere, and Pat drew this big chart with just a bunch of symbols and pictures and stuff, and he would throw the dart at it and say, "Okay, that's the part we have to write."
2: What?
0: And it was just a squiggly line or like a little picture, and then we'd write a song according to whatever picture it had. It worked really well.
2: Being in a band with Pat, did he do things like this a lot? Was he always like kind of esoteric and always on the outside of things, but seeing everything so clearly in a
0: Pat
2: way?
0: Doesn't want to be in this universe.
2: Right?
0: Pat was born in a different, in a different stratosphere, like in a different dimension. And so, just getting on the same wavelength. It worked. You have to meet him there, though, at the squiggly line.
2: You got
0: to
2: meet him at the squiggly.
0: Yeah, it's the best way he can communicate.
1: We actually went into the studio for our last record that
2: like
1: David Hayes put out, and we kind of tried to do that where we just wrote on a piece of paper. We just did symbols. Remember that? We were in the van. We hadn't written any songs.
0: That's right.
1: We just went into the studio and tried to write a song from just these symbols that we put up on this piece of paper.
0: That's right.
2: That's amazing.
0: We didn't have anything, right? I think we kind of forgot.
1: But then we did. We ended up writing the song about this female contraceptive that we got this booklet on, right? Remember that?
0: That's right. And Dick Turtle.
1: Yeah.
2: Well, let's hear something from Fish Booty. Right.
1: So let's hear Pat's big hit from Fish Booty. This one is Piss in My Face.
4: This song features the band's lyrical ability to produce prose of a thoughtful and provocative style. The first line, for example, "You can't take a dump on me," is a strident metaphor for basically restraint when defecating in close proximity to one's head.

This next song is a very, very sad song, a tale of unrequited love. It's called Little Green Bananas, and you'll be certain to cry a lot if you listen to it.

0: play
1: a little song. Let's play a little song called From Punk Side Story. Kahuna.
0: Kahuna.
1: I just met a girl named Kahuna. And suddenly I found that she was kind of

0: All right, there you go.
1: Wow, that was lovely. Thank you guys.
0: You're
1: for
0: welcome.
1: Sharing that with me.
2: Thank you.
0: So, okay.
1: We're winding down to the end of our show today. Yeah. And I want to remind anybody out there listening that this Friday at the Labor Temple, there's a band called Schlong playing a reunion show.
2: Come hang out.
1: Come hang out and get weird.
0: Yeah, and also playing is Vanity and Chicken Wire.
1: So. Can't wait to see that.
2: Can't wait to see it.
1: And then we're going to close out this show with a few more Schlong tunes.
0: Yeah.
1: We're winding down to the end of the recording career for Schlong, actually, if we're not going to mention the singles album.
0: Yeah, so I think we're going to play a song off of Poop Loops, right? Uh-huh. Why don't we play the song Killing Rock and Roll, which starts with an Aussie song and ends with us killing rock and roll. The destruction of rock and roll by Schlong. So.
2: Oh wow, you got the colored vinyl there.
0: Yeah, you have some red vinyl going on for the Poop Loops. Let's hear it.
2: Sounds better like that.

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1: Whether digging up a site or dusting off the archives, we bring you some of the most fascinating and cutting-edge research in history and archaeology, and discuss why it matters today. Join me, Nancy Mahoney, alongside co-host Crystal Alegria, as we converse with anthropologists, archaeologists,
0: and historians about how they bring the past alive.
2: Welcome to this week's edition of the show. I'm Nancy.
0: And I'm Crystal.
2: And we are the co-hosts of The Dirt on the Past. This week, I'm in Boise, Idaho, and Crystal is at the KGBM headquarters speaking via Zoom with Ellen Baumler about her new book, and Ellen is in Helena. Her new book is called The Life of the Afterlife in the Big Sky State, A History of Montana's Cemeteries. We're excited to talk with Ellen, but Crystal, let's check in with you. How was your week?
0: It was great. It was a really good week here in Bozeman, Montana. We celebrated Indigenous Peoples Day on October 11th, and we had a wonderful display on one of our local hilltops. We had 7 teepees installed on the hilltop, and they were put up by the Pretty Shield Foundation and hosted by Mountain Time Arts here in Bozeman. And the 7 teepees were up there, and at night they were all lit with different colors.
2: It was gorgeous. Yeah. Just gorgeous.
0: Yeah.
2: I saw the photos, but it was cold, and I wasn't as brave as you to go out there.
0: Oh, Nancy.
2: Did you go? I'm sure it was so moving.
0: It was
2: honestly,
0: so beautiful.
2: I had a lot going on with the store, but you were there. Huh?
0: Yeah.
2: You did.
0: Oh, yeah. So we went up

0: many people, it was really hard to do a round dance, but we managed. So, awesome. Yeah, so it was great. And then later that week, there was another event that Nancy, you and I went to.
1: Yes.
0: And maybe you could tell us a little bit about that event.
1: Yeah, we had heard there was an invitation to the opening of the, I think it's the American Indian Hall or Center at Montana State University. And it's one of the most amazing structures. I think it has sort of an eagle feather or wing as sort of the shape of that is the roof. So we had this big event around the opening where there was a drum circle, a huge procession in of so many wonderful Indigenous students and members of the community who were dressed in all kinds of amazing regalia, processed in. And then there was quite an array of speakers from John Tester to, we didn't have Deb Holland. I think we had though her second in command, mm-hmm. and who's also the first Native gentleman who's the head of the Borgent Regents for Montana, but Walter Fleming, Wadud Cruzado, and we just heard this whole amazing long, decades long history of the effort to get this building, this center for Native students onto the campus. And it was stunning. It was a really moving event, wasn't it? It was a gorgeous day.
0: It was a gorgeous day. And so many people, again, came out for that event. Hundreds of people were there. Mm-hmm. And it was outside and just a really moving, you know, a lot of students spoke about the need for this center.
1: Really eloquent.
0: And this building. Yeah. And it's just a beautiful building, and it's LEED certified. It's like platinum LEED certified or something.
1: The most certified platinum whatever you can get anywhere in the state of Montana. I think we have the best one right now on campus, which is fitting. It's just
0: it is.
1: So fitting.
0: Yeah. It is.
1: Did you get to go inside? Because there's apparently a lot of artwork. We saw a dedication outside of several blankets that were amazing. And mm-hmm. I was dying to go in and see what was going on, but I had to move my son out of my house and into his condo. And unfortunately that took priority. So tell me a little bit about the inside.
0: Yeah. So I didn't go inside that day. There were so many people there. Like I said, there was just hundreds and hundreds of people. And so, so I chose not to go in that day, but I'm hoping to go in the next week or so and just go wander around a little bit.
1: Let's make a date
0: and
1: do it together. Yeah.
0: That sounds good.
1: It was such a wonderful thing to have both those things happen mm-hmm. right on and around Indigenous Peoples Day. And just to throw my hat in the ring, I had a boot sale at the shop because I said Columbus never actually set foot in North America. So in honor of that factoid that people should know, we're having a boot sale, a fall shoe sale for a celebration of Indigenous Peoples Day. So we were busy at the store, did a little more remodeling and things like that. It was a little crazy. But it's all good. And we're so excited to get back around here and pay some more attention to our guest, Ellen Wandler. And before we do that, we want to just mention that we do have a sponsor for this episode. Again, we're so grateful that we're getting into the point, Crystal, where we're having sponsors now.
0: Yes.
1: So our sponsor for this episode, again, is the Western Heritage Center.
0: Yes, and we'll talk a little bit more about them a little later in the podcast. But Ellen, we are so glad to have you with us here today. Welcome.
2: Thank you so much for having me. It's a pleasure to be here.
1: Thanks, Ellen. We want to start off by telling our listeners a little bit about you. We always do this because we presume they don't know you, so we have to almost talk about you in the third person for a couple minutes here. Ellen Baumler was the interpretive historian at the Montana Historical Society from 1992 until her retirement in 2018. Hard to believe you're retired, Ellen. I think you're still working super hard. Just retirement from one thing so you can start another. She's the author or editor of numerous books, including Girl from the Gulches, The Story of Mary Ronan and Dark Spaces, Montana's Historic Penitentiary at Deer Lodge. Baumler won the Montana Governor's Award for the Humanities and the Peter Yagan Jr. Award from the Montana Association of Museums for excellence and distinction in fostering the advancement of Montana's museums. We have had the pleasure to work with Ellen on numerous occasions. Extreme History has been grateful to have a wonderful relationship with Ellen Baumler. And we really appreciate and love the way she brings history to the public in such

0: engaging ways.
1: So,
0: No pressure
1: Ellen,
0: there,
1: no
0: huh?
1: pressure there.
0: Yeah, we set the
1: So,
0: bar high, so yes.
1: So, Ellen, we love to start out by asking our guests how they made their way into the field of history. And I don't think I've ever asked you this question before. So, how did you find yourself here, doing the work that you do, bringing history to the public, writing books, doing lectures, doing presentations, doing walking tours?
0: I guess it's a long journey. I was probably beyond middle age when I came to Montana, but I started out as a theater major in college. Oh my And
1: goodness.
0: then I had this inspiring professor that really turned me on to Anglo-Saxon and Latin and medieval stuff. And so I sort of specialized in that at the master's level and got a master's degree in Middle English and Anglo-Saxon. Oh my No
1: goodness.
0: jobs there, but Yeah. I went on to do a PhD in that area, but I added history and classics. And so there, really weren't any jobs, but I loved what I did and I wouldn't trade it for anything. I spent 10 years after that teaching GED in inner city Tucson. Headed a learning center, and then we moved to Montana. I have to confess, I didn't even know where Montana was on the map, Okay, that really. was me too before we moved. Yep, I gotcha. Yeah, so we came in 1988, and I spent about 3 years working on my historic house and really kind of got into the history area, local history there. That's a And then great I way was, in. what's Yeah. that? I said that's a great way in when you're working on your Yeah, historic home, exactly. Yeah, so I got real interested in that. And then I was fortunate to be hired by the Montana Historical Society, really to create the new program of National Register signs. And so over the course of 26 years, I authored more than 1,000 signs over all over Montana, all different topics, places, and things. And really probably know more trivia than anybody does. But then I also taught for about 15 years. I taught Montana history at the Helena campus for U of M, and I just sort of branched out into a lot of different areas in Montana history. I authored National Register nominations. I wrote columns in the local newspaper. I wrote and recorded daily history minutes for radio for about 5 years. And all of those things, I guess, are pieces of my journey. Wow, that's quite It's a long journey. a journey. No, but it's so, I mean, I think for the life of women in general, like that's such an interesting but not unusual, though circuitous way. I mean, I feel like I've changed courses many times in my life, and those things all seem to They come full circle, turn don't they? into, yeah. They do. And you never, never, never know where your path is going to lead you. What you do in college really is probably never what you'll do. And you have to take those chances and take those branches and I would pay to hear you say something in Middle English, though. I mean, I'm so shocked you couldn't find a job in that. Nu schwan heavy on heaven, righteous word. Beachtet es machte, und his word, ja, that's the only thing I Whoa! remember. That's You about all sound I like a Viking. remember. Holy moly, what was that? That was a prayer, an early Christian prayer. Yeah, so Wow, that was amazing. that's the only Oh. thing I remember. Well, good for you. I Yeah. was thinking of all the signs you've authored, and Crystal, do you remember doing the sign for Fort Ellis? How we just
1: Oh, yeah.
0: struggled with how much we did research and how much we wanted to put into the signs and how little. Right, Ellen? Concise Yeah. writing is really the key. Yeah, I And know. we were trying to figure out ways with graphics and words to Yeah. convey as much without being overwhelming. It's And hard. yeah, It's hard. Yeah. that's quite a talent. But that's an aspect of doing public history and public It archives. is. It is. Yeah, it is.
1: Yeah, you know, and then we worked on that sign for months. We worked on it for months and months and months. And then the first day I went out to see the sign, there's a typo in it.
0: Well, I've had that experience too myself. We've all done it, you know, we have all done it.
2: And everyone looked at it, but then also we did a timeline across the bottom and it was two plaques and they put the timeline in reverse order so that the second half came first and then you jumped back to 10,000 years. So we were like, oh, well, you know, it's all good. It's
1: they
2: all good
1: they were able to fix that part, though. They fixed that.
2: Did they really? Okay.
1: Yeah.
2: Cool.
1: Yeah. Yeah.
0: I could never get mine fixed. I always had to just do it over again.
1: Yeah. Oh, yeah. Okay. So the typo's still there, but we're like, oh, well.
2: Okay.
1: So all good. So we know how we feel your pain on the writing signs. I mean that we wrote one and it was laborious.
0: Yeah.
2: Did you enjoy teaching, Ellen? Teaching?
0: I loved teaching, and I tried to. When I taught Montana history, it was place-based, you know, so it was really sort of what I knew. But my students absolutely loved my class, and I still have students that come back and say, that was the best class I ever took. So, you know, it makes you feel really good. I'm glad I did it.
2: Yeah, stuff that sticks with people. Well, you're a storyteller, and I think when when you're telling them, what's the phrase we learned in our last podcast, Crystal?
1: Evidence-based
2: storytelling.
1: Yeah.
0: Oh.
2: History, archaeology, what we're trying to do is evidence-based storytelling. So it has that creative, lovely impact, but it's based in evidence.
0: I like that phrase. Yeah, right? That's good. Yeah. That's good.
2: And I think you're wonderful at that. So, so Ellen, your book, The Life of the Afterlife in the Big Sky State, it's in some ways a history of death and dying in Montana. And it includes so much information on burial customs, headstones and headstone symbolism, cemeteries, the structure and evolution of cemeteries, boot hills, cultural identity. And really, in a way, you're discussing the history of Montana sort of set within this larger history of the West through an analysis in some ways of cemeteries. So what prompted you to write this book? I know you've written many, but this I think is your most recent. So what prompted this one?
0: Well, I guess I learned early on that cemeteries are part of the historian's primary toolbox, you know, along with historic maps and census reports and directories and stuff like that. And so I kind of branched out into the study of minorities, and cemetery research became especially important, you know, for that. So I then authored half a dozen National Register nominations, and some of those were cemeteries. And so what I learned from doing those cemetery nominations, you know, I just really kind of wanted to share that information. It's not information that was easily accessible. And so I just sort of got very interested in that.
1: Yeah. You know, the one thing about, you know, National Register nominations and a lot of work that oftentimes historians do, it goes into file cabinets and is never seen again, never sees the light of day. And it's such interesting research, and it's so important.
0: It is.
1: And so, you know, it's great, Ellen, that you wrote that book, because otherwise a lot of that stuff wouldn't be known. It would kind of still be in the file cabinet. So it's great when historians and archaeologists kind of pull from their work that they've done during their career and write these books. I think that's so significant and important.
0: Well, I really feel like historians have an obligation to share those things. And, you know, that's probably the difference between public historians and academic historians. You know, academic historians write papers that are sometimes really interesting, but the information gets buried. And so I sort of like to be a bridge between the two, I guess.
1: Yeah,
2: absolutely. And in this case too, you know, you're pulling from a whole bunch of different time periods, parts of Montana, peoples involved, But by this whole theme of the afterlife and death, really bringing it together, it's a nice way to take all those things that you've learned through those nominations, but probably also through, additional research to pull it all together into this book, which makes a really lovely read for people interested in the West. You know,
0: Thank you.
1: So, Ellen, people have been living in this region that we now call Montana for thousands of years, and therefore, of course, people have been dying in this area for thousands of years. So we've talked on our podcast before about some of these older archaeological sites, like the Anzac site that dates way back to 12,500 years ago. And this was a burial that was accidentally uncovered near Wilsall, Montana in the 1960s. And you start off your book by discussing some of these older archaeological sites, including the Anzac site. And since we've talked about that one a lot on this podcast, I wanted to skip right to another burial that you talk about in the book that is also a very ancient burial, and it's called the Split Rock Burial. So can you describe this site and its similarities to the Anzac site?
0: Well, the Anzac site, of course, the child that was buried there was covered in ochre, and all of the items were also covered in ochre. And you don't find that in the Split Rock burial. But I think that the similarities are pretty interesting because they're separated by about 10,000 years, you know, a long separation. But here you have, again, a rock ledge burial like the Anzac site. And you have a burial that is indicative of possible high status, because not everybody was buried in those overhanging rocks. And again, you know, it's thousands of years later, but here you have, with the Split Rock burial, you have a cache of weapons. And within that cache of weapons, you have a mammal long bone that I think is maybe the key there, because we also find that same kind of long bone in the Anzac site. And what archaeologists think that is, the theory is that those long bones were pressure flakers. And that pressure flaker is a key to the manufacture of stone tools. It's what sharpens them. And you find that in the Anzac burial, which that child was buried with an entire toolkit with stone tools that are in various stages of manufacture, so that this little child will have the wherewithal to survive in the afterlife. And with the Split Rock burial, you have a person who probably already has that knowledge, but there is a whole cache of weapons, of stone points, and a pressure flaker there so that the person could sharpen those weapons if they, you know, need to. So I think the idea is the same, you know, use in the afterlife. There you have this cool transition, though, between, you know, we have atlatl weapons in the Anzac burial, but in the other Split Rock burial, 10,000 years later, you have this a bow and arrow type of point. So it shows that transition. But even though there is this major transition, the method of production is still the same. Mm. Well, I think it's pretty interesting that those methods carry over for thousands and thousands of years.
2: Right. But, I mean, the Split Rock burial is amazing too, because it is amazing to have that cache of those Avonlea points, which are made so beautifully and so thin. So Clovis, you have these amazing, gorgeous, fluted, large projectiles. And then with Split Rock, you have sort of this other part, because we get other periods in Montana where the stone points that are being made to bring down animals are not as beautifully made or as well-crafted. Mm-hmm. But in this Avonlea period for that burial, and then to have them all cached with an individual. And then you talk about some other things that are included too, that came from quite far away.
0: Right. You know, the other thing that I think is interesting, that it shows the development over thousands of years of this really impressive travel network or trade network, because you have drilled beads and shells. And the shells, some of the shells come from saltwater species, and one of them is an Olivella species bead. that comes from salt water from the Atlantic or the Pacific or the Gulf of Mexico. And, you know, this trade network is pretty incredible. Whether the person traveled there himself or, you know, it was a network of trade, you know, we can't really speculate about that. You know, but over time, this network has developed, which is pretty cool.
1: Wow. So tell me again the age of the Split Rock burial.
0: So it's 10,000 years after the 12,500.
1: Okay.
0: So it's 10,000 years later.
1: Okay.
0: I'd have to look up the...
1: Yeah.
2: It's about 1,000
1: years old.
2: About
1: 1,000
2: years
1: old.
2: That's what I would guess. I don't know the exact date, Crystal, but I think that's about right.
0: If you want to, you'll probably have to edit this, huh?
1: No, I think that's okay.
2: Okay.
1: I'm looking right now, but I don't know if I can get to it fast enough. But you know, Ellen.
2: But in the meantime, I want to ask about you know a very different type of burial that you mentioned after that, the Hagen site, which is very close to Glendive, Montana.
0: Yeah.
2: Found in 1936, ages ago, and. First explored sort of during that National Youth Administration and Works Project Administration early archaeological investigations. And it has a burial mound, and it also has the remains of what looks like a circular structure that would have been lived in. And this is fairly unusual for what we find in Montana in terms of remains left behind. So talk a little bit about what we know from about the afterlife at the Hagen site.
0: Yeah, so it's a really interesting, structurally perfectly engineered circle. And around this circle, there's a gathering of skulls and mandibles, which to me is just fascinating. And it, you know, represents many different individuals. It's very similar to mortuary circles that you find in the Mandan, Hidatsa, and other northern plains tribes. So there is that connection between other northern tribes and this group of people that settled at the Hagen site. And, you know, I think it's interesting because the gathering of skulls seems to be a common thread I just think this is very fascinating that you find the same gathering of skulls in the place of the skulls on the rim rocks overlooking the Metro Park in Billings. They're on a ledge, you know, they're not in a circle, but it's still that gathering of skulls and placing them together. Historically, skulls were often collected and placed in other interments in trees or on scaffolds. And one photo in the book that I really like a lot is a late 19th to 20th century photograph of an earth burial with a wooden fence around it. And on top of the fence is a box interment that's covered with a blanket. And on one of the posts is a skull. And that's very late, you know. So that you know, that custom, I mean, it really follows through a lot of time periods. And then if you think about the catacombs in Rome and in Paris, you have these artistic arrangements of skulls. So, you know, there's something about that just carries through many different cultures.
1: I mean, that made me think of going to Europe and visiting ossuaries and seeing all those different arrangements of skulls in those ossuaries.
0: Exactly. Yeah. It's the same type of thing. And, you know, I don't know, I'm not an archaeologist, but I can see those patterns. And it's not just one culture, you know, that has had that fascination, I guess.
2: Mm-hmm. It's so fascinating to me too, because we think of the Mandan and Hidatsa as being, you know, northern plains tribes, but they're much more sedentary. They're in a village, they're growing food, and we think of
0: exactly
2: Blackfeet. And so the mortuary customs, you know, are different, not only because of their culture, but also the mm-hmm. life way. Are they moving yeah. around frequently? Yeah. Yeah. Where are your territories? What are the places within those territories where they might leave a body? And to construct, because this mound, the ones you find in Mandan villages, as well as the one at the Hagen site, they're constructed to be quite high, as you mm-hmm. said, perfectly round, very yeah. large. Mm-hmm. And there's actually movement of gravel and earth, and then bones and ash and levels of, mm-hmm. you know, remains in. And mm-hmm. so it is very much this, I feel like marking the landscape, a place mm-hmm. you can come back to, and a way of, as you've mentioned in the book, you know, it's the secondary treatment after a body has decayed and defleshed.
0: Exactly.
2: What you're
0: right.
2: supposed to do in movement and mm-hmm. maybe make a bundle. And we see that again, as you said, worldwide, this idea of right. bundling remains and moving them places.
0: Yeah. Yeah.
2: So it's so interesting, though, that it's, you know, we see so many different customs, even on the northern plains of Montana.
0: Well, you know, the other thing about the Hagen site that's really interesting is that it seems to be a people in transition.
2: Yeah.
0: You know, and you see evidence, there is no farming there, but you do find agricultural implements. And then you also find hundreds of the remains of hundreds of bison. And so these people seem to be in transition from agriculture to hunting bison, which to me is really interesting.
2: You know what else you find hundreds of there, Ellen? Mm. Fish bones.
0: They're
2: catching fish like crazy. And I can't wait for someone to go back and do more research there. It's just a really cool site I think we still know very little about.
0: I totally agree.
2: Both Les Davis and the earlier WPA missions recovered tons of fish bones as well as bison. So very different economy than what you're seeing. And all they found was a little bit of corn pollen in one of the pits. But like you said, some bison hose, but no other agricultural, really substantial evidence for actually engaging in agriculture. Mm-hmm. So, but that's a tangent. I'm going to go back to, I'm going to let Crystal go to the next question. Yeah. Go on and on about
1: it. I know. I was just going to say, you and Nancy could probably talk about the Hagen site all day. So I'm going to move us forward. So let's talk more about Europeans and Americans starting to settle the West, coming to this area as missionaries, traders, miners, homesteaders. So what did these early burying practices of these folks look like?
0: Well, you know, the earliest fur trading posts, that the ones that came right after Lewis and Clark, you know, they probably didn't have burial grounds. I mean, we know that people died when they were associated with these remote places, but we don't necessarily know where their graves were. And I mean, I have the impression that they probably were buried where they fell, you know, in whatever way, and very unceremoniously. And unceremonious burials, you know, are pretty common, not just in that context, but homesteaders and, you know, people just had to move on, and they did move on. But I think that with the coming of the Catholic missions, that probably is the first established cemeteries. I know that Fort Benton had a post cemetery that was obliterated because of urban encroachment. We have no idea where it was or who might have been buried there. But according to reports, Native Americans were buried there if they wanted earth burial. And sometimes the post would furnish a wooden coffin.
1: Oh, yeah. Yeah.
0: So sometimes those wooden coffins would be put in the trees or whatever. So, you know, those were burial customs that kind of changed over time. The first Catholic cemetery that I was able to find, I think, is the St. Ignatius Cemetery that was founded in 1854. And that's really very early. We know that there was one at St. Mary's Mission, but that early site was obliterated by the changing channel of the river. And that original site has really never been found. The second St. Mary's site, of course, has two cemeteries, which is really interesting also because there is a white cemetery with tombstones and fences and stuff. And then there is a Salish cemetery that the ground is, I mean, it's just almost polished flat. And there are hundreds of people buried there, but there are no marked graves. Mm. And they're very, very distinct, the two cemeteries, you know, but they are both associated with St. Mary's Mission. So you have these different customs that sort of sometimes blended. And it is kind of interesting to look at that.
2: That's fascinating. I feel like the early period to me, that period of contact and transition with the Americans coming out is very complicated. And you see what people think about each other and what they think mm-hmm. about themselves and what resources and means they had or didn't in the early time. We're going to take a quick station break, Ellen, and then we'll move on with our questions. You are listening to The Dirt on the Past with co-hosts Crystal Alegria and Nancy Mahoney on KGVM Bozeman, or wherever you find your podcasts. We are speaking today with Ellen Baumler about her new book, The Life of the Afterlife in the Big Sky State. So Ellen, let's talk a little bit about the evolution of cemeteries themselves over time. So I know here in the United States, and I know the way I grew up thinking about cemeteries, especially where I'm from on the East Coast, in the 1700s and early 1800s, they were much more associated directly with churches or chapels, and burial grounds were often placed right there next to the physical structure of the church or chapel itself, which might even be right in the middle of town. But of course, that can only hold so many people. The town is growing around it. So starting around the 1830s, there was a movement towards more rural burial grounds. These cemeteries, this land was selected and the areas were landscaped beautifully, and people went and visited and used them as parks, as places almost to recreate and enjoy family time outside of the cities. So can you just tell us a little bit about that transition and how that maybe affected cemeterial structures out here in the West?
0: So, of course, there were serious health reasons to relocate overcrowded cemeteries. But here in Montana, it really wasn't so much that burial grounds were over full. Really, it was more urban encroachment, as you mentioned, and organized cemeteries really became the mark of stability and permanence for many communities. They were the last great necessity and reflected an educated community. And so a lot of communities wanted to have more beautiful cemeteries to show that they, you know, were cultured and educated.
2: That's so the cemetery is sort of a sign of your community's, you know, establishment and cultural progression or whatever.
0: Right. You know, and as urban areas grew, moving cemeteries out of town really became a trend here in the West. There were few towns that had dedicated spaces for parks or places to recreate, and cemeteries really then began to fill that need because they were places sort of out of town that were landscaped and they were pleasant to go to. And you know, sometimes though, it really wasn't a choice to move a cemetery out of town, like in Butte, for example. Urban burials there didn't always stay underground because of ground disturbance and the mining. And so rural cemeteries there really were a necessity, but elsewhere it was really more of a place where the dead could take their rest and the living could take their leisure. And people began to take picnics, you know, to cemeteries and enjoy them as we enjoy parks.
1: I think we're kind of coming back around to that a little bit, Ellen. Do you see that? And when, you know, you've been doing research on cemeteries for many, many years, and I feel like there's just this resurgence of going back into the cemetery to enjoy the beauty of these places, the beauty of the headstones, the beauty of the trees and the flowers and the landscape of these rural cemeteries.
0: Yeah, it's amazing how many people say to me, oh, I love cemeteries. I'd love to just take walks and, you know. So I do think people are enjoying those places, maybe more than they ever have. Yeah.
1: So, you know, I think that cemeteries are really a place of beauty. They're kind of an outdoor archives. We talk about them a lot as outdoor archives, a place where you can go and relax, but also a place where you can go and really see your community and better understand your community and really understand your historic community. And that's, of course, why I love cemeteries too, mm-hmm. because you can go into any town, you know, you can drive into any town and you can drive to the cemetery and look around and you can really see the history of that community reflected in the cemetery. Yeah. And that is really a way to better understand how people thought about other people in their communities in those early days. And yeah. so here in the West and in Montana, but in the West in general, there was a lot of diversity in the early West. I'm talking kind of the 1860s through 1890s. Mm-hmm. There was a lot of diversity. There was a lot of different groups that were living together in these mining towns and agricultural towns. And so can you tell us how this, how these different ethnic groups mm-hmm. and different cultural groups were coming together and how that is reflected in cemeteries, in those historic parts of cemeteries?
2: Yeah, I mean, not only did we have, you know, Euro-Americans and Native Americans, very different customs and backgrounds, but as we've talked about several times on this podcast with other folks, you know, you had African-Americans coming out here, people that were either fleeing slavery or freed slaved or after the Civil War. And then we have a whole Chinese community in several places came out for a gold rush or working on the railroads. But we had quite a lot of diversity. And I mean, looking at Butte too, all the people that came out for work there. So you see some of that, and it's interesting because then the diversity plunges a little bit and we get less diverse once we get into the early 20th century. But yeah, so Ellen, tell us a little bit about how that's reflected in burial practices, what we see and maybe what we don't see.
0: Well, of course, cemetery decoration can often indicate a person's either ethnic background or fraternal organization or whatever. You know, you often see a Masonic symbols or Odd Fellows, the three linked circles, and those kinds of things. There are many sections that are devoted to these various fraternal organizations, the Odd Fellows, the Masons, the Knights of Columbus, the Woodmen of the World, and those groups. And sometimes those groups even had their own cemeteries, sometimes, Masons and Odd Fellows in particular. But, you know, there are these other clusters of various ethnic groups, like the Serbians with Cyrillic writing on their tombstones in Bear Creek, for example. There were a lot of Serbian miners there. You find Japanese railroad workers buried, several hundred of them in the Missoula City Cemetery. And then you find a row of Japanese characters on tombstones in the Deer Lodge Cemetery as well. And many, as you mentioned, many communities had separate areas for the Chinese. Helena has China Row, which is outside the tended grounds of Forestvale Cemetery. But about 200 people are buried there. And Catholics and Jews had their own cemeteries or their own sections oftentimes. And it's interesting because the African-American ones that I have looked at, African-Americans do tend to cluster in cemeteries, but it's not because of discrimination. It's really more because of family association where you find groups. Which I think is really very interesting because, you know, Montana, like everywhere else, had a history of discrimination. But in cemeteries, it's really not so obvious, at least in my experience.
2: Cool. I mean, you also have, as Crystal and I have talked about before, you have the madams and women who had means, but maybe socially weren't as accepted. Mm-hmm. And sometimes they're right there in the middle of the cemetery with the
0: children. Benton Avenue has one madam that has her own little fence around it. And she has on the posts of the fence are pineapples, which mean welcome. You know, she's welcoming visitors even now.
1: That's great. That's great.
2: Yeah.
1: But aren't there some cemeteries, Ellen, in Montana where the madams or the prostitutes were kind of on the edge of the cemetery? Have you found that?
0: I know that there is one in Missoula. Mary Gleim is buried, unlike all the other people in the cemetery. It's not necessarily a section, but Unlike all the other folks in the cemetery, her tombstone faces the railroad tracks, so she could wave at the at her customers as they went by.
1: Oh, interesting, interesting.
0: Yeah, I don't know. I haven't found a section of prostitutes. To me, they have been mostly intermingled in various different places. I don't know.
1: Yeah. I know here in Bozeman, our madams are intermingled amongst everyone else. So yeah.
2: It seems if you had the resources, I think, to have the funeral and the headstone, I guess you bought a plot, maybe that fascinating, you know, considering how people were probably treated more in more marked differentiation in life, you know. I find that really interesting. I find it so interesting too when you talk about the fraternal organizations, how big this seems to be, especially early on in Montana. So in the throughout the 1800s, maybe early 1900s, but it seems to be such a way to identify oneself. And I think about people coming out and maybe not having their whole family come out too. So when it comes to bury them, are they buried in this new place they moved to and maybe have only lived to for a while? Are they shipped back home? And it seems that these fraternal organizations become, I don't know, a way of creating communities, or what is your read on that? Because there's so much symbolism in this. Mm-hmm.
0: They do become a family. And, you know, the Masons in particular were such a cornerstone, really, in the founding of Montana Territory. And, you know, they are tied with the vigilantes and that whole movement. And whether they were good or bad, I mean, it's, you know, a lot of people will disagree. But you do find Masonic sections in most cemeteries, very early cemeteries. Benton Avenue, for example, you know, was founded in 1870, and it was planned to have one whole quarter is Masonic. Which, you know, is really kind of amazing for that early. And there are, you know, many, many folks buried in that Masonic section very early on. And not just men, but family members, too. So, yeah, I think it was a great identifier, and it was a great way of bringing people together.
1: It was
2: go ahead, Crystal.
1: It was a great way for when people came to a new community to have instant network, you know. They could come, they were Masons in New York where they lived, and they came to Virginia City and they had a ready-made
0: family. That's true.
2: And is it, am I right in remembering, I feel like, Crystal, I heard this maybe on one of your tours or maybe one of Ellen's tours, but that some aspects of these, the Masons or the Woodsmen, was sometimes they did have then sort of a safety net of funds that were for burial so that you could have a headstone. That was part of why you maybe joined.
0: Oftentimes they paid for the funeral. That's right.
2: Wow.
1: Especially Ellen, the Woodman of the World, wasn't that... Can you talk a little bit about that?
0: No.
1: Okay. That's okay.
2: You just got that question right up.
0: No, I really don't know there much about it. I can talk about the Red Men, which is another really bizarre organization.
1: Very bizarre.
0: I probably don't want to talk about that one.
1: Right. We'll move on from that one.
2: Okay. Well, I'm going to get to my question then. So
1: okay.
2: Go on from there. So when I came to Montana, I really started hearing a lot about Boot Hills and Boot Hill cemeteries. And I wasn't really familiar with this term from other places that I've lived. So probably the best known Boot Hill is the one in Virginia City, and that's where a lot of people encounter it. But so many of these early mining towns and early communities had Boot Hills. So we have them in Nevada City, in Helena. There's probably one in Butte and Bozeman. And I remember talking to you a couple of years ago and you saying, well, so-and-so is Boot Hill and this and there is Boot Hill. And I remember thinking, okay, there's Boot Hills all over the place. I need to start understanding what this means. So tell us a bit about, first of all, what a Boot Hill is, and then how it got its name, and then which ones of these have survived and are still around in Montana.
0: So Boot Hill actually became just the sort of nickname for small cemeteries across the West, not just in Montana, but across the West. And, you know, the the imagery is really of someone who died with their boots on in some violent way. And that is really the definition of Boot Hill. Someone
2: which sounds like a very Western.
0: Yeah, exactly. And this was common across the West. Yeah. And so cemeteries were often just called Boot Hill because people did often die violently and, you know, one way or another with their boots on. And that's what that meant. As far as what is left here in Montana, you know, there is a Boot Hill in Billings from the early community of Colson. And that one is sort of in the middle of urban encroachment. And it's interesting because the crosses that are on that Boot Hill were laid there much, much, much, much later by the Boy Scouts. And they probably don't even indicate real burials. They're just crosses that are there to mark the fact that this is where the original cemetery was. And probably a lot of those burials were unmarked anyway. You know, that was the common thing, just not to mark them. Bannock has a Boot Hill up right on the very top, the highest point overlooking the town. And that one, you know, became too inaccessible. It's way up on this hill. Just imagine carting a body in a wagon way up there. I mean, I haven't even hiked up there myself. It makes me tired to think about it. And yeah. So, you know, they created in the 1880s a new Bannock Cemetery, which looks pretty darn old, you know, but it is a more laid out type of cemetery. And then you have a Boot Hill in Virginia City, which is probably the most famous one in Montana, I guess. And that one really to me is very interesting because it was the city cemetery started when Virginia City was founded in 1863. So for a couple of years, it was used as the regular city cemetery. There were a couple of epidemics. People were buried there and other folks who died of other things were buried there. 1865, these five accused road agents were hanged in Virginia City, and they're buried there on top of the hill. And it became very repugnant to families. Think of their loved ones lying next to these road agents. And so a lot of people moved their loved ones to the new cemetery just across the ridge, which is Hillside Cemetery today, which is the current city cemetery. So you did have people that were moved from the original Boot Hill over to Hillside, but not everybody had family members to move those people buried there, including the Daltons, who were a couple. They died of a typhoid, I believe, and they're still there. We don't exactly know where their graves are because they were unmarked, but we know that they're buried there. And we know that those five road agents are still buried there, although some people believe that there's nobody buried on Boot Hill. Mm. Well, in 1907, the mayor, James Walker, decided he wanted to mark those road agents' graves for the first time to bring tourists to Virginia City. And so he and Lou Calloway, who was an attorney, determined that there was one person who knew the order of the burial because he had been a vigilante and he had helped with the burials, and he knew who was buried in what order. And they figured if they could find George Lane, who had a congenitally deformed foot, if they could find him, then they could identify the order of the other burials and they could mark them. So Lou Calloway described Boot Hill in 1907. And he said that there were at that time two lines of burials and that the burials were marked with stones, three stones in a triangle. I know of one burial in Nevada City that is marked like that.
1: Yes, yes.
0: Pretty cool.
1: Yes.
0: And so that must have been one way that they did sometimes mark graves. So these graves on Boot Hill were marked with the three stones. And so they began to dig and they did in fact unearth the foot.
1: Mm.
0: They they halfway exhumed George Lane, extracted the foot, and reburied him. Mm-hmm. And we know that for a fact. So I know for sure that George Lane, at least, is buried there.
1: Right.
0: And had he ever been removed, or had the other ones ever been disinterred, there would have been public comment about it, you know, and it just, I'm sure that those folks and others are still buried there on Boot Hill.
2: Oh, man. So these Boot Hills are really just where, when people started settling places, just making these towns, gold rush, whatever, just the quick earliest, people are going to die. People die early, or they come out sick, even they die. Yeah. It's a place that's higher grounds, because that's where you're going to be safer to bury someone. So, you know, not attached to a ceremony, I mean, a church or anything else, no sort of formal cemetery in that sense. They didn't start. It sounds like some of them grew into cemeteries, but most of them really ended up being moved. In what became formal cemeteries and settlement areas were moved. So some of these are places that you've been able to trace and find, and are hopefully preserved, I suppose, because these are important early places where people who came.
0: Well,
2: here.
0: Of course, the ones that I mentioned, the Boot Hills that we just talked about, are preserved. But the one Helen is under Central School, you know. Urban encroachment, killed that one. And when they built the first Central School in 1875, they had to, remove the people that they found. They didn't find everybody.
2: Right.
0: And, there are, other stories of remains surfacing, but that cemetery completely obliterated. We know where it was, because remains still are, sometimes found there, but,
2: but often these unmarked graves too in the Boot Hills is how they started.
0: Graves were very rarely really marked. I mean, if you think about it, until the railroad came, it was impossible to really buy tombstones, and the cost of transporting by animal something heavy like that was just prohibitive. So yes, you do find some. Those very white tombstones are the ones of the marble ones are the ones that have been imported from somewhere else. But, there aren't that many of them. And there are, I know that they did an inventory here in Helena in 1883 to see how many graves there were in all the cemeteries. And they determined that only 1/4 of all of the graves were marked. And all the other ones were unmarked. So there are people buried everywhere.
1: There are, that's one of the things that we talk about when we do our cemetery tours here in Bozeman, is that in the historic section, you see a lot of headstones, but that only represents just a small portion of the people that are actually buried there. And I think that's fascinating and kind of disturbing to people. I think people think that every plot has a headstone where someone is located, but that is just not the truth. And so that kind of brings us to my next question. talking about graves that are not marked. And there's a great story, but a very tragic story, of a woman whose name was Celestia Alice Earp. And this was a woman who lived in Bozeman. And so that's why I have a special fondness for her. But I heard the story first from you, Ellen. I think I read it in one of your books, the story about Celestia Alice Earp. And you make mention of her in this book, just in the foreword, though. But I was wondering if you could tell us the story of Celestia.
0: So Celestia was a widow, and she came to join a sister in Bozeman and homesteaded. And she hired a guy by the name of John Douglas to help her around her homestead. And he became infatuated with her. This was in 1881. He became infatuated with her, kept pressing her to marry him, and she kept rejecting him. And finally, he got violent towards her, and she was afraid for her life. And so she made arrangements to flee the territory, because it was the only thing she could do. So friends took her to the Red Bluff stage stop, where she had to stay overnight. And John Douglas shows up there, and she's terrified. Next morning, when the stage leaves, for whatever reason, she's riding out in the open with the driver. John Douglas comes up behind the stagecoach and shoots her 5 times. And she never lost consciousness. She had the wherewithal to dispose of her estate and make her will and all of this. Douglas was caught and was tried and convicted and hanged in Virginia City. But Celestia's body was sent back to Bozeman, and we are pretty sure that she was buried somewhere in Bozeman. Although she had asked to be sent back to Ohio, don't think that that ever happened. So somebody ordered a tombstone for her from the local hardware store, which is what you would normally do. But you have to think it would take a year for something like that to first get made and then get delivered. And by the time the tombstone was delivered, her sister, who probably is the one who ordered it, had already left Montana. So this tombstone apparently sat in the hardware store, and Celestia had an unmarked grave, so they couldn't really put her tombstone where it belonged. Nobody probably knew where she was buried. And so a few years after that, there was a major fire. This hardware store burned. The tombstone fell to the basement, was covered up. And when the Nevitt block was built on that site, the tombstone was still in the basement and became sort of just a protrusion in the floor. So the people who owned the building in 1965 were having some plumbing replaced, and they knew about this protrusion, but they didn't know what it was, and it was removed, and it turned out to be Celestia's tombstone. And so then it was on display for a while in the early Carolyn McGill Museum, which became the forerunner of the Museum of the Rockies, and somewhere along the line, the tombstone was lost. So if anyone knows where that tombstone is, please let us know.
2: That's quite a story.
1: It's such a story. And I, whenever I do the cemetery tour, I talk about that story because Celestia's brother is buried right there in our local cemetery. And I kind of think maybe Celestia is buried there next to him somewhere.
0: So when did he die?
1: So he died much later, of course. And I don't know his exact death date, but, you know, probably the early 1900s. And so he's buried there along with his wife. And so I feel like he probably would have buried himself next to his sister, but I don't know, you know, who knows,
0: Yeah.
1: But they are in the very old part of the cemetery, which was being used in 1881, which is when Celestia died. So, so who knows, but I always tell that story because that's a good way to talk about, you know, the people that are buried in the cemetery that don't have headstones or don't, or have a headstone that's out there somewhere, just not on her grave.
0: It's a really good lesson of how difficult it was to obtain those tombstones. And then by the time they came, there was nobody there to, you know, to take
2: it. If there had been a temporary marker, Ellen, out of wood or whatever, or even an old tree, like those can decay, go away. We don't have that anymore. So, and maybe no one with a memory of where. Goodness gracious.
1: But I always ask everybody who's on the tour, if you hear about Celestia's headstone, let us know.
2: One of these days, Crystal. You will find it.
1: All of your sleuthing, you guys.
2: This has been such a fascinating discussion. And thank you so much for taking the time to join us today. I know you have a busy schedule. And we highly recommend that everyone find a copy of The Life of the Afterlife in the Big Sky State. It's a great history of Montana and a history of the West through the lens of cemeteries and burying practices and the traditions associated with them. So Ellen, where can people find a copy?
0: So Montana Historical Society gift shop has ample copies of the book, and you can probably find it in your local stores around Montana.
2: Great.
1: You can definitely find it at the Extreme History Project headquarters here in Bozeman on Mendenhall Street. If you're in the local area, we've got copies. So come on down and grab one. It's a great book. And I also wanted to say, if you have a chance to go on an Ellen Baumler walking tour or see a presentation, it's well worth the time.
2: Definitely go. Yes, take the opportunity. Absolutely. You are a master stone treasure. Exactly. Yes.
0: So this has been fun. Thank you all.
1: You are welcome. Thank you, Ellen. And thanks to all our listeners out there for joining us today. 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Leave a review on Apple Podcasts or on Spotify. We also have a Facebook page called The Dirt on the Past, so make sure to like that. Thanks for listening today, and I just wanted to give a big shout out to our sponsor, the Western Heritage Center, located in Billings, Montana.
2: And so, I want to mention, just because you're doing that, Crystal, that Ellen, you also brought your book very current by talking about the pandemic and issues that often prevent us sometimes of carrying out the mortuary customs that we have. So I thought that was a great way to make your book just really relevant to the present as well.

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1: You're listening to Headwaters, a show about how Glacier National Park is connected to everything else. This is not just a show for park visitors. Headwaters is a collection of untold stories at the intersection of environmental history, wildlife conservation, and adventure, with a little trip planning advice too. This is episode 3 of a 5-part series about whitebark pine, an important but threatened tree. So far, we've met whitebark pine trees and the web of animal life they support. In this episode,
2: we learn what whitebark pine is up against and the lengths that previous generations went to try to protect it.
3: The muscle-bound jocks from the university, building up for the football season, were now carrying 5-gallon cans of poison on their backs and squirting that poison with a little hatchet hose right into the white pine trees trying to save them.
1: That's coming up next on Headwaters.
4: Headwaters is brought to you by the Glacier National Park Conservancy.
5: They kind of look a little bit like nicotine patches for trees. Right. Or like sugar packets, I guess would be a nicer thing to say.
1: Wait, what is going on here?
6: Well, recently Andrew and I tagged along on a hike to Scenic Point with the Veg Crew, the park's plant people. And shortly after reaching the top, I was handed a Boss Stitch heavy-duty stapler and a small white packet.
1: The nicotine patch, aka sugar packet.
6: Yes, which turns out it's actually a packet of a synthetic pheromone called verbenone, which is a defense against one of the West's most infamous forest pests, mountain pine beetles. We don't want them killing our whitebark pine trees, so we were sent out there to staple verbenone packets, these synthetic pheromones, right onto the trees themselves. Here's ReVeg crew member Annie Gustafson walking me through it.
7: Okay, you're gonna take the packet of verbenone and you're just gonna put 2 staples up top and then 1 down below.
6: Okay. How hard do you have to swing this thing to get it to?
7: 5 miles an hour.
6: That's impossible to judge my hand. Oh, it even says staple here.
8: Here we go.
6: Don't hype it up.
8: Nice. Okay, now here's the tough one. Bottom staple.
6: Is that good enough?
7: Yeah.
8: So what grade would you give him?
7: You got a B plus.
6: Easier said than done.
8: Oh, no.
6: That was a misfire. There was no staple, right?
7: That one's a D.
1: So how do these packets keep the beetles away?
6: Well, I'll let Rebecca Lawrence explain. She runs the ReVeg program around here and is an excellent verbenone stapler, I might add.
9: Well, it tells the beetles that other beetles have occupied that tree. There's no vacancies, okay. So that they'll go somewhere else to another tree.
1: Very clever. So they're using the beetles' own language against them.
6: Exactly. And the goal is to place these no vacancy signs at the outer edges of important high elevation forests, a sort of great wall of sugar packets that keeps the beetles out.
1: Okay, I like it. And did it work?
6: It seemed like it. I mean, we never saw any beetles when we were up there, but we did see evidence of a different threat. Here's Rebecca again.
9: This is active rust. Mm-hmm.

0: The cankers are opening up and releasing the spores, and it's a bright orange that looks like your Kraft mac and cheese powder.
1: Throughout the Rocky Mountains, whitebark pine trees are dying, and here in Glacier, beetles are far from the largest problem.
0: Basically, the bark starts to just erupt open, and then the spores pop out.
1: These trees are being protected from beetles because, up until now at least, they've been doing great at surviving an entirely different disease, white pine blister rust, which has already killed over half of the whitebark pine trees in the park. These big, mature, cone-bearing trees have been showing resistance to the disease for decades, and the crew has been visiting and verminoting them since 2007. But today, the crew noticed blister rust on several, turning what should have been an annual wellness check into a sort of inevitable goodbye.
0: It's sad to see, you know, I don't like to see them dying off, but it's not surprising. Even if just a fraction of them survive, hopefully we can maintain a little foothold up here.

0: My name is Perry, and this is season 2 of Headwaters. We're calling this season White Bark Pine. But this story is also about so much more than a tree. It's about the purpose of national parks and our relationship with the places we love.
1: I'm Andrew.
2: I'm Michael.
1: Hopefully you've already listened to chapters 1 and 2, but if you haven't, those are a great place to start.
2: This is chapter 3 of a 5-part season.
0: So far, we've introduced you to White Bark Pine, learned about its cultural significance, and heard about the intricate web of life that's connected to this tree. Now, we meet the things trying to kill it. So, Michael, hearing about your field day with Rebecca makes me think of this quote by Aldo Leopold, the famous conservationist. He said, "One of the penalties of an ecological education is that one lives alone in a world of wounds." I'm realizing that a lot of this White Bark Pine story is invisible, something that a layperson wouldn't even notice, but that's a catastrophe to an ecologist and the worlds they study.
2: Definitely. I mean, I would have never noticed the blister rust on those trees if Rebecca hadn't pointed it out.
0: And I'm no ecologist, but as I learn more about White Bark Pine, I think I'm starting to get a glimpse of what it feels like to see these hidden tragedies unfolding. In chapter 1, I asked hikers on the Piegan Pass Trail if they knew what White Bark Pine were, and most of them didn't, even though we were standing right next to a ghost forest of dead white bark. I felt like I was seeing a world they weren't. Professor Diana Six is an ecologist at the University of Montana who studies the threats facing white bark pine. And today, I'm going to hike back up the Piegan Pass Trail with her. We're going to find a big, healthy white bark pine and core it to look at the rings, see what it's been through, and ask why it survived.
3: So, yeah, my name is Diana Six, and I'm a professor of forest entomology and pathology. I really did start my love of nature and insects as a little kid. I was camping when I was in diapers. I've been out in the forest and the desert, you know, all my life.
4: So I'm just envisioning 5-year-old Diana. Did you bring all these bugs into the house? What did parents think about this?
3: Yeah, everything came in the house. I collected the most famous thing that put some controls on me was I brought home all these little wigglers and put them in my aquarium. And of course they were mosquitoes. And when they hatched, I was in big trouble. And after that, I wasn't allowed to bring live stuff in the house anymore. You know, I begged for a microscope for years and always got these stupid dolls. I'm old enough that in those days, women were not encouraged in science. We weren't even allowed to be in the science club. So I never ever considered that it could have been a career that I could have gone on to do science or bugs for sure.
0: You might think of a forest entomologist and pathologist as a bit of a nerd, but Diana is very cool. She has all this amazing insect-themed silver jewelry and listens to heavy symphonic metal, works all over the world, and is very far from the stereotype I imagined. As we hiked up the trail, I asked her what white bark pine is up against.
3: So the three main threats really to white bark are climate change, blister rust, and mountain pine beetle. And the fact that we have those three, and they're all big, makes this a particularly wicked problem. And wicked problems are those kinds that are not only difficult to solve, but they have multiple facets. And so one aspect could be really difficult to fix, but if you come up with a solution for that, you're still gonna lose what you're focused on because you still have these other threats that have to be dealt with.
0: The other thing that makes this a wicked problem is that these threats interact. For example, climate change is enabling beetles to attack white bark pine.
3: Mountain pine beetles are native, which surprises some people because they've killed so many trees, they act like some invasive, but they're native.
0: In a way, mountain pine beetles are new to white bark. Beetle larvae are killed by really cold temperatures, which used to be common in the high elevation areas where these trees live.
3: But with climate change, it's allowed things to warm up. The beetles can move up the mountain now, And now it's warm enough on the tops of the mountains all of the time that the beetles can persist there pretty much as residents now. And this is a big problem because white bark, having been protected for so many years, has never really had to evolve strong defenses against this insect. And so when this insect shows up, it doesn't have a really good way of fighting back. So if you go to lower elevation trees, they've got all this resin they produce, they drown the beetles, they produce all these toxic chemicals. White bark doesn't do that. It's a sitting duck. And the beetles just bore in, they don't get drowned, doesn't take very many beetles to kill the trees, and it's just a disaster because, well, so many of the trees are so susceptible. And we've seen millions of acres now killed by the beetles just in the last 10 years.
4: So I feel like you could definitely see pine beetles as the villain in this story, or the bad guy. Do you see it that way, or?
3: No, ultimately they're just doing what they do, right? They're native. They have in the past always been actually good guys because they regenerate forests. They're a natural disturbance agent, just like fire. And so the forests that have evolved with them really need them periodically to kind of stay vigorous and healthy. Now that we're seeing these really big outbreaks, this is outside their norm. And the root cause of that is not them, it's us. And with a changing climate, these beetles are responding to warmer temperatures, weaker trees by blowing up.
0: Mountain pine beetles have killed a ton of white bark pines, especially where they grow in mostly uninterrupted stands of just white bark, like in the Yellowstone area and in parts of Idaho. And they kill them really dramatically and quickly. Whole hillsides of white bark will turn red and then die within a couple years. But here in Glacier, blister rust is an even more insidious threat.
3: This is a really serious situation because, of course, it's an invasive disease. It is not meant to be here. The tree really has very little resistance. This is a tough one.
0: Blister rust is a fungus, but not like mushrooms you might picture on the forest floor. Blister rust grows inside the living tissue of other organisms, and its spores are spread through the air, entering through pores on the tree's needles.
3: So when a tree gets blister rust, the infection begins in the needles and then will move down through the branches. And at that point, it's really not a big deal. It might kill a branch or something. But once it gets into the main stem of the tree, that's the problem, because there it will begin to move horizontally around the tree, which causes something we call girdling. And it will kill this phloem layer that conducts the nutrients for the tree. And once it does that all the way around the tree, everything above that point on the tree dies. And so even if like the bottom half of the tree is still alive, it's not going to produce cones anymore. So it becomes what we call ecologically dead. It's still alive, but it's not reproducing. It's not passing its genes on. And it's not helping the population survive. And eventually that part of the tree will die too.
0: Blister rust spores spread under cool, damp conditions, so Glacier's climate is perfect for it. And it's killed between 50 and 90% of the white bark in the park.
3: And there's been a lot of work on it, and luckily people are finding resistance.
0: That is, that a small percentage of white bark pine are naturally resistant to blister rust.
3: They're having success at developing trees that can be planted out that have more resistance. So that's promising, but it's a real uphill battle.
0: In addition to pine beetles and blister rust, the third threat white bark pine are facing is climate change, which is a threat all on its own, but it also makes the other two worse.
3: I personally think climate change is the very biggest threat, because that's really the hardest to deal with, right? If we could find enough resistance to blister rust, if we can find enough for the beetles, if they have that evolutionary adaptive capacity, they could probably persist. But then you throw climate change in, makes the beetles worse. It can make blister rust worse in some places if it increases conditions for infection. But it is very much going to affect the range of where this tree can live. And so if you have a greatly changed climate and it's too warm, it's too dry, even if you had all resistant trees, they can't live under those conditions. And you know, it kind of seems like a no-brainer, but the forests that you have in a certain place are what they are because of the climate. So if you change the climate, you change the forest.
2: To set the stage, white pine blister rust is a fungus native to China, and it affects white pines, which is a term that describes white bark pine and all of its closest relatives like western and eastern white pines, limber pine, etc. It arrived in North America around 1900, but it didn't cross the ocean on its own. It hitched a ride on American pine trees growing in Europe.
0: Why were American trees growing in Europe?
2: They were being grown as timber species in nurseries, tree nurseries, which were a new concept at the turn of the century.
0: Mm.
2: Many people began to fear that the once limitless forests of North America were being depleted, turned into homes, paper, railroad ties. People like Gifford Pinchot, who would go on to become the first director of the U.S. Forest Service, began to advocate for the idea of modern forestry.
0: What would make it modern forestry?
2: Well, really just forestry in general. It was kind of a revolutionary idea to treat forests like farms instead of like mines, you know, replanting things instead of just harvesting them. So in the early 1900s, you could raise seedlings in an American nursery, but it was expensive. There just weren't that many in this country yet. It was a lot easier and cheaper to send them to Europe. So you could send a white pine seed to a German nursery, and they would raise it into a tree and ship it back across the ocean. But a lot of people were cautioning against that because of the threat of blister rust.
0: So someone saw this coming from miles away.
2: Miles and years, because in 1898, Dr. Carl A. Schenck, a German forester, predicted disaster for America's white pines if we imported nursery stock from Europe. And that warning went unheeded.
0: I'm actually kind of shocked that they knew about blister rust and somehow it made it here anyway.
2: Yeah, about 10 years later, by 1909, the U.S. had imported millions of eastern white pines that had already and unknowingly been infected with blister rust.
0: Well, hindsight is 20/20.
2: It is. Hindsight is 20/20, but they didn't need hindsight. This exact story was already unfolding on the other side of the country with a different tree. The American chestnut.
5: Do you want me to say hi or no hi?
6: You can say hi and then your name.
5: Okay.
2: So I enlisted some help from out east.
5: Hi, my name is Wendy Cass, and I'm the botanist at Shenandoah National Park in Virginia.
2: Wendy works at Shenandoah, a national park in the Blue Ridge Mountains of Appalachia, and I wanted to talk to her because Shenandoah was home to a lot of American chestnut trees.
5: About 35% of the park area was probably pure chestnuts. Pure chestnut forest. And then
6: wow.
5: Another 40% or so of the park probably had chestnuts mixed into the canopy. They talk about how the mountains look like they were capped with snow in the spring because of all the chestnuts flowering
2: wow.
5: here. So they were just enormously abundant.
2: They covered a range from Georgia to Maine, and they were enormous.
5: Some of them had trunk diameters of, you know, 8 or 9 feet. That's diameter, not a circumference. And they would live for well over 100 years. So these were just amazing trees.
2: I grew up in the Midwest. I spent time in Appalachia as a kid. I couldn't remember ever encountering an American chestnut. Not that I really knew much about the trees around me, but the only thing my mind kept coming back to was, oh, it was probably the one referenced in Nat King Cole's The Christmas Song.
0: Oh, sure. Chestnuts roasting on an open fire.
2: Yeah, I was like, that must be a reference to them.
0: Is it?
7: No, it was not.
2: It wasn't?
7: No, because that song was written in the 40s after American chestnut had disappeared from the forests. Those were not American chestnuts. Those were the same kind of European chestnuts you buy on the street today. They're much bigger. They look different.
2: Luckily, I got a hold of Susan Frankel.
7: My name is Susan Frankel.
2: She wrote the book on chestnuts.
7: And I'm the author of American Chestnut, The Life, Death, and Rebirth of a Perfect Tree.
2: White pine blister rust was not the first forest pathogen encountered in the U.S., and it wasn't the deadliest either. Our response to blister rust was informed directly by what we learned from another fungus, chestnut blight.
7: The blight that decimated chestnut trees is sort of the touchstone for anybody who works in forest pathology because it was such a devastating epidemic.
2: Like blister rust, chestnut blight was discovered in North America at the turn of the century in 1904.
7: A guy who worked at the New York Zoo noticed that some of the chestnuts in the zoo were dying. That was when people first became aware of the blight.
2: And just like blister rust, chestnut blight was invasive.
0: Well, where did the chestnut blight come from?
2: Well, it took a while, but scientists were able to determine that it was native to Asia.
7: This fungus had come from Asia and had probably arrived in the U.S. on Japanese and Chinese chestnuts that had been imported to the U.S. as sort of ornamental trees. But it doesn't kill the chestnut trees in China and Japan. They've sort of co-evolved with the fungus and are able to withstand it.
2: The blight's arrival to the New York Zoo was just the beginning.
7: You already had outbreaks that were taking place but unrecognized in Virginia, in Pennsylvania, in New Jersey.
2: It's not like there was a proverbial patient zero and everything stemmed from that. It was on all these different fronts across the nation at the time.
7: Exactly. There were, you know, thousands of patient zeros.
2: From each of these initial hosts, the blight in the form of fungal spores spread incredibly quickly.
7: And it's spread by air, it's spread by water, it's spread by, you know, squirrels' paws, birds' claws.
2: Once it infects a tree, it takes over.
7: It's a very, very lethal fungus. The trees died quickly. They would turn silvery, a kind of gray color as the bark fell off and the wood died. And people talked about, you know, coming across stands of these gray ghosts or hearing the trees crash to the ground at night.
2: And contrasted with white bark pine, a tree most folks have never heard of, American chestnuts were present in people's everyday lives. It was a cradle-to-grave tree, meaning it was used to make everything from cribs to caskets, pianos, railroad ties, telegraph poles.
7: Chestnuts were a source of the lumber from which people built their homes. The bark would shingle their houses.
2: They were an especially important resource for the people of southern Appalachia.
7: They would stuff their mattresses with chestnut leaves. They would brew the leaves into poultices to deal, you know, as a remedy for colds. And the nuts were a really important source of both food and cash for them.
2: So when chestnuts started dying, people took notice.
7: When the blight first started killing trees, there was a lot of sort of sadness. There were headlines in the newspapers about chestnut trees dying.
2: "Goodbye, chestnuts," grieved one 1923 article in American Forests. "What was formerly a majestic, soul-inspiring landmark is now but a rotting stump. No more are they seen on Main Street. No longer do they stand in battalions in the forests. They are as few as the veterans of the Civil War, and just as decrepit." And nobody really knew what to do. The blight would shrug off all the normal sprays and fungicides used to treat individual trees before, which led other people to envision more drastic solutions.
7: There was this idea that maybe the way to stop the blight, you might not be able to rescue trees, you might not be able to rescue forests where it was already infected, but if you could sort of quarantine them, maybe that would be a way to stop the blight. And that's sort of a classic way to deal with, you know, what is essentially an infectious disease.
2: This was an attempt at preventative care. If you can't cure the blight, maybe you could stop it from spreading.
7: Sort of the most sad, heroic, but sort of misguided was the Pennsylvania effort, I think. Is that what you're referring
2: to? Pennsylvania took the idea of a quarantine zone to its logical extreme and set about dividing their state in half.
7: And they said, okay, you know, the eastern part of the state, Philly region, area around there, that's beyond salvation. All those chestnuts, we can't save them. But we're going to set up essentially like a fire break in the middle of the state. And
2: everything west. Pennsylvania decided to inspect everything west of that line, all of western Pennsylvania, inch by inch, cutting out anything diseased in the hopes of blocking the blight from spreading westward. But it didn't work.
7: Now you're talking about a tree disease that may first appear as a few tiny little orange specks 70 feet above the ground. And the guys who are tramping through the forest looking for the fungus, they're surely transporting the spores on their shoes, on their axes, on their backpacks.
0: Wow. So this seems like a pretty overwhelming epidemic.
2: Right.
0: But were any of the trees naturally resistant?
2: That was my thought, too. And when I asked Susan, she said that politicians and scientists eventually came to the conclusion that the only way to salvage any value from chestnut trees was to cut them down before they got the blight.
7: They just started chopping down the trees everywhere
2: many believe that this practice may have erased whatever natural genetic resistance existed in chestnuts.
7: So it's probable that there is some innate resistance in chestnuts, but we actually never got a chance to discover that because so many of the trees either died by the blight or were chopped down by people trying to staunch the blight.
2: In the end, we couldn't stop it. The blight won. In just 40 years, it killed 3 to 4 billion chestnut trees. Here's Wendy Cass again, botanist at Shenandoah.
5: I think we've mainly learned not to take the forest for granted, that the stable state of things around you is the way it will always be. They were surrounded by these enormous trees, and everything seems stable and wonderful, and then in a matter of, for Shenandoah, 10 years, every chestnut tree in the park was dead or dying. And so
2: today, only small stumps remain, occasionally sending up new shoots, just to have them get knocked back once again by the blight.
0: So there are still chestnuts trying to grow, but they're always killed after a few years before they can grow to maturity or reproduce.
2: Yeah, exactly. Which means that the American chestnut is functionally extinct. It's been erased from the landscape and with each passing year from our nation's cultural memory. The story of American chestnut and the legacy of chestnut blight, these are the stakes in our story. This is why people like Diana are worried about whitebark pine.
0: They fear the worst because the worst has happened before.
2: And in a very direct way, chestnuts also influenced the fate of glaciers trees. The same people that tried to stop chestnut blight were placed in charge of the fight against blister rust.
0: So we know how it got here, and we know what can happen. What did we do about it? That's coming up next on Headwaters. Stay with us.
8: Hey, this is Quinlan Conley of the I-90 Blues. Thank you for stopping by, listening to KGVM, Bozeman's local radio.
1: Before we get down to business today, Perry, I have something for you to try. You can do a little sampling.
0: Treats?
1: Sort of. Pour you a little bit of this.
0: Great. All right. It smells very vegetal.
1: Oh, okay. How does it taste?
0: Very sweet.
1: Very sweet, yeah. Because it's a concentrate.
0: It tastes kind of like grape juice, but more mild, less acidic.
1: So what you're drinking is Ribena. It's a currant juice from the United Kingdom, and it's actually a super popular beverage over there. But you've probably never heard of it, and that's because of blister rust. So this juice, Ribena, is made from currants. The name, of course, comes from ribes, which is what scientists call currant plants. And these are really important to our story because they are the alternate host for the white pine blister rust.
0: Okay, I remember Diana talking about that.
1: Yeah. You remember she says that white pine blister rust is a fungus, and it uses currants as part of its life cycle. So it'll grow part of the year on the currants, and then when it's ready, it moves over and infests the white bark pines. In 1911, the federal government banned the sale, cultivation, and transport of black currant. And this ban was in place for over 50 years. It wasn't until 1966 that the federal ban was repealed.
0: Wow.
1: And to this day, in 3 states, New Hampshire, West Virginia, and North Carolina, it's still illegal to grow your own currants.
0: So this is probably why I have not had currant juice before.
1: Exactly.
0: And so the thinking was, if we didn't have currants, we wouldn't be able to spread blister rust.
1: Yeah, so blister rust needs currants to continue its life cycle. It can't just grow on the trees. It needs to spend part of its life on the bushes and part of its life on a pine.
0: So they figured, ban currants and we're rid of blister rust.
1: Yeah, and that seemed to make sense at the time. But there were also a ton of wild currants in the United States.
0: Uh-oh.
1: This was not really a thing in Europe. Most currants there were cultivated. But you go out hiking in Glacier National Park, you'll see currant bushes all over the place.
0: Yep.
1: So even with the ban on cultivated currants, whitebark pines were not safe. There were all sorts of wild sources for this white pine blister rust.
0: So what did they try to do about it?
1: Well, to save America's white pines, the Blister Rust Control, or BRC, program was created. And from 1939 to 1965, the program operated here in Glacier National Park. Their goal was to save whitebark pine and western white pine by eradicating currants entirely.
0: They tried to completely remove a native plant from the ecosystem.
1: Yeah, it sounds pretty crazy in retrospect, but there is a certain logic behind it. It basically became clear that currants and white pines couldn't coexist. You had to pick one or the other. And white pines are so important here that people wanted to choose them and eliminate the currants.
0: I see. And so what did they try to do?
1: Well, they hired these crews of young men that would go out in the park and try to just remove all of the currants that were near white pines. They would do it manually, chopping them or pulling them, or by spraying herbicides onto these bushes. In total, they removed 4,630,900 ribes or currant plants just from Glacier National Park.
0: 4 million plants is so many plants.
1: It's pretty hard to even comprehend or picture how many plants that is. It was a huge undertaking. And we can learn more about it because one of our own, Ranger Doug Follett, actually joined one of these crews in 1942. Doug is a local legend here. Now in his 90s, he spent over 50 summers as a ranger. But his first job in the park was on one of these blister rust crews.
9: Well, I was 16, I think. I was part of a blister rust crew. And the blister rust is the white pine disease. And the government agencies, Forest Service, Park Service, to my knowledge, they all had anti-blister rust programs. And blister rust is a spore disease that goes from the white pine tree and matures. It is blown onto the ribes bushes, which are wild currant and gooseberry bushes. And there it ripens and blows back and kills the white pines. And so in the beginning, the programs were to pull that intermediate part of the equation. Pull out the gooseberry bushes. And that's what I did.
1: So Doug calls them gooseberries there. That's another name for ribes or currant plants. And the work he's describing, this is really tough, backbreaking work.
9: Oh, God, we didn't think anything about it. I look back now and I think, how did I do it? I can't pull carrots out of a wet garden now.
0: Oh, man, Doug is the best. But how did this all work?
1: Well, to make sure that they got every single plant out of there, they would set up these grids with string.
9: And we threw string balls about 30 feet apart, and two guys worked between the string balls. And the mountains were covered with that very, very fine butcher shop string that all the grocers and the butchers used in those days. A very fine string that disintegrated, but temporarily, all the animals were running around wrapped in grocery store string because the mountainsides were covered with these string lines.
1: Ribes plants could either be pulled by hand or sprayed with herbicides. The herbicides that the blister rust control program used were 2,4-5-T and 2,4-D. When you mix these chemicals together in equal proportion, you get the famous chemical Agent Orange.
0: Wow, that's wild.
1: Yeah, but their methods changed over time. In 1944, Doug turned 18 and joined the Air Force. By the time he got back to his blister rust control work, Glacier's ribes eradication program was mostly given up on in favor of directly applying fungicides onto trees.
0: So they were trying to directly kill the blister rust fungus?
1: Yeah, they came up with these really interesting techniques for applying it. I'll let Doug describe that again.
9: And at that time, the muscle-bound jocks from the university building up for the football season were now carrying 5-gallon cans of poison on their backs and squirting that poison with a little hatchet hose right into the white pine trees trying to save them.
0: Did I hear that right?
1: Yeah, they were actually cutting into the trees with little hatchets and then injecting poison, fungicide, into the trees. There were also aerial fungicide programs where helicopters would drop these chemicals out onto whitebark forests in the park. In Glacier, in 1965 alone, which was the last year of the blister rust control program, 124,000 white pines were sprayed using fungicide phytoactin L440.
0: Okay, that's a huge effort. And so did it work?
1: Not exactly. Kate Kendall, the bear biologist we spoke with in the last episode, also studied the BRC program. And she said the main thing it accomplished was putting some men through college. In 2001, when she studied it, almost 88% of the park's white bark pines had either been killed or infected by white pine blister rust.
0: So what were they doing wrong?
1: Well, for one, these fungicides they were spraying had basically no effect. They didn't really kill the blister rust. But there were also problems with the ribes eradication. It was easy enough to find and remove the first 80% or so of these current bushes. You only need a few ribes plants to make it through this process to keep spreading that disease. But one of the biggest issues was that it turned out ribes were not the only hosts of the white pine blister rust. People eventually realized that paintbrush and lousewort plants were actually spreading white pine blister rust as well.
0: Paintbrush is one of our most common wildflowers. I mean, if I picture a high elevation meadow, like one that would have some white bark pine in it, it probably has paintbrush all over the place.
1: Yeah. So even if you wanted to get rid of it, you probably couldn't. But people also started to think maybe it's not a good idea to try to remove all of these pieces from this ecosystem. What other effects might that have if we have that level of intervention? So as the blister rust control program wound down and blister rust continued to ravage the park's white bark, western white, and limber pines, a different approach was badly needed.
0: Listening to these stories of people cutting down all the remaining chestnuts or trying to pull every ribes plant in Glacier, the dramatic irony is really strong. We know now that those efforts were never going to work. But while it may be easy to dismiss these projects based on how they turned out, you have to admire how much these people cared, that they would go to these lengths just to save a tree. And nearly 80 years later, Doug Follett is still writing poems about the trees of Glacier. Today, people are working just as hard, though they have the advantage of some extra decades of science and technology. I'd like to think, then, that we're better off, but we also don't know what the future holds. Will our grandchildren look back and think we were just as naive?

0: So we just stepped off the trail into a little kind of clearing where there are a ton of subalpine fir, the kind of Christmas tree looking ones, and then there are a whole variety of white bark too. A lot of them are dead. There's a few bushy looking live ones and some kind of in between, half alive, half dead, with some red blister rust flags on them. We're pretty close to a popular trail. We're just stepped off the trail, so you can hear people hiking by on the trail and they probably don't even know that there's white bark here. So we hiked all the way up here to core a tree.
1: I'd like to core one of these living trees that looks pretty healthy. Take a look at its life, basically, because when you take a core out of a tree, every ring is a year that that tree has survived on the landscape. And that little ring, each one of those rings, will tell you how it responded to that year. And so it's really like pulling all these pages of a book out of a tree and being able to read its autobiography. And so I would like to take a look at that really big tree over there that looks really good. It's been around for a long time. It's seen a lot of stuff. And so I think it'll be really interesting to take a peek inside that tree.
2: Coring a tree means boring into the center of the tree and pulling out a thin piece shaped like a dowel. It's an ideal way to learn about the tree because you get lots of information from a core, but it doesn't hurt the tree.
1: I can't tell if it has blister rust from here. It might. There's some dead branches. But overall, it looks really good. So let's take a look at this one.
2: The tool Diana uses to core the tree is basically a long, hollow screw that she twists into the tree using a T-shaped handle on one end.
1: And kind of the trick is you want to get it perfectly aimed into this tiny little spot in the tree called the pith that's probably a few millimeters wide, and you want to hit that.
0: Easy.
1: Yeah. I'm remarkably good at doing it, but today when somebody's watching, of course, I'll be way off, but we'll see.
2: That clicking you're hearing, that's the sound the core makes each time Diana turns it 180 degrees.
0: Because people have probably seen a cross-section of a tree, looked at the stump. And
1: right.
0: So what you're aiming for is that center.
1: That little dark spot in the middle. Yeah. And you don't have to have it for every kind of research you do. But if you want to know the true age of the tree and what has experienced its whole life, you really do want to get all the way into that point. Then we just stick this little thing in here we call a spoon all the way down the core center. And flip it over, and that breaks the core off inside, and then hopefully the core comes out. And it did. Okay, let's see what we've got here.
0: Wow. So
1: isn't that cool?
0: So you can see the rings going, so they start out kind of horizontal, and then as you get towards the center of the tree, it kind of curves around it, and you can see
1: right. That's
0: where the heart of the tree would be.
1: Right, right. So
0: wow,
1: I just missed
0: amazing.
1: The heart by a few millimeters.
0: Yeah.
1: So it would have been right here. And then these are those that are wrapping around it. So that's the center or the heart of the tree.
0: It's really beautiful.
1: It is.
0: Wow.
1: So this one has really tiny rings. It's been slow growing its whole life. Even when it was young, it was very slow growing.
0: So we're looking at a couple hundred years, probably, of
1: Ooh.
0: Growth?
1: Oh, yeah. Easy.
0: So like the first knuckle on my first fingers, maybe 30 years.
1: Uh-huh.
0: And so to go 4, 5, 6, 7, so that's 250 years, maybe?
1: Yeah.
0: Wow.
1: Yeah. The beetles like the fast-growing white bark pine.
0: Oh.
1: Invariably, when we cored trees that the beetles killed and compared them to the surviving trees, the survivors were slow-growing white barks.
0: Huh.
1: And they also, we think, are more tolerant to drought, because if you're slow-growing, you have less demand for water. And so you have some resistance to beetles, and you can probably survive in a warmer, drier climate.
0: It's like
1: so
0: the
1: that's
0: tortoise
1: cool.
0: and the hare.
1: Yes.
0: Don't overextend yourself.
1: Yeah. And it's genetic. They can pass it on to their offspring.
0: And so I want to keep looking at the core.
1: Yeah.
0: So if we start, like, is this the Dust Bowl? Like, we
1: don't
0: probably wouldn't know.
1: Yeah. And boy, I've looked at some trees with Dust Bowl signatures, you look like, my God, how did you survive that? Yeah. You can see the struggle going on in that tree. And then you look at this and it's like, you've had a very boring life, haven't you? You know, you just kind of plug along, you know, but you're alive and these guys aren't. So,
0: yeah.
2: Interesting. I spent a lot of time looking at that little core of wood. All the little lines, each marking a year of survival. What Diana sees when she examines a tree and what she shared with me is the life lived in those lines. The good years and bad, and the hardships it's overcome. Drought years, avalanches, wildfires. People that walk by might notice the dead trees, but they wouldn't get to read the tree's story this way. This ecological education I'm getting is a double-edged sword. The more I learn about these trees, the more I'm starting to love and admire them. But it's also painful to understand what we're losing.
1: And I took an art class, and it was Identity in America, and I had to pick an identity and then express myself with my art. And that's when I named myself a coroner rather than an ecologist and knew that I had a job shift. And that day nailed me to the wall. And I'm actually getting emotional right now. I'm having a very hard time with it. And I don't even know if I want to do science anymore. And that's my passion. Because why? You get into ecology because you love life and you want to know more about what makes it tick and how it works, and because you find the intricacies and everything just so magical. And anymore, it's hard to go to work because what I see is all the things I love falling apart around me. I study symbiosis and I see them being pulled apart. You know, an ecologist is going to see a lot more than just a regular person walking around in the forest. You're going to see a lot of things that nobody else notices, and it's traumatic.
0: Like, what is the worst case scenario? Like, how bad could things get?
1: Personally, I think we will have a lot of environmental destruction, massive extinction, and societal collapse. I think we have a real ethical and moral dilemma with how we treat life around us. I think we have an obligation to support everything that's living on this planet, and not just for our own benefit. Everything has its own right to exist.
0: So one of the questions that we're exploring is whether people can have a positive impact on the world around us, on the natural world.
1: I think we can, but will we, I guess, is the right question. Because so far, we're not doing a very good job.
0: Even if we can help save this species, we've lost a lot and we will lose a lot. And I think a lot of conservation looks back at, we've broken things, how do we fix them? How do we put them back to how they used to be? And maybe that's not a helpful frame anymore because we can't put them back.
2: That was chapter 3 of our 5-part series on whitebark pine. If you'd like to listen to the rest of the series, just search for Headwaters and Glacier National Park wherever you get your podcasts. To round out the hour, we're sharing a clip from one of our bonus episodes. We release these throughout the summer to give trip planning updates and let visitors know what's going on in the park. In this episode, I go out in search of one more plant in Glacier, one of the most iconic edible plants in Montana, the huckleberry. It's July in Glacier.
0: And after a pretty cold and wet spring, it's finally getting warm. It's going to hit 90 this week. And so for some people, the true arrival of summer means hiking in the high country or going paddleboarding or canoeing on the lakes. But for me, it means one thing: huckleberries. They kind of like to hide on the undersides of the plants. You have to kind of flip them over to find what you're looking for. There's one. Huckleberries usually ripen in early or mid-July at the lower elevations of the park, like where we are here in Apgar on the bike path. And then at higher elevations, they're usually ripe into August. My first huckleberry of the year. A little tart, probably a little on the early side. They look a lot like blueberries, and they are actually in the same genus, which is Vaccinium. So even if you've never seen one before, you'll probably recognize them if you see them when you're out in the park. But they're a little bit more tart, and they just taste a little bit different overall. But unlike blueberries, they are really difficult to domesticate. So if you eat a huckleberry, someone picked it. This one's a little darker purple, so maybe it will be a little sweeter. Still pretty tart. Maybe the first huckleberries of the year are always pretty tart. Generally, everyone that comes here knows to bring bear spray and snacks and plenty of water on hikes in the park. But during huckleberry season, I always bring one other thing, and that is a yogurt container. These are the perfect containers for picking huckleberries because they're exactly the right size. In Glacier, you're allowed to pick 1 quart of huckleberries per person per day. And so once you fill up your yogurt container, you're good to go. You can take them home and bake them into pies or muffins or make jam if you're really industrious, or you could freeze them to eat over the winter. Or if you're really impatient, you can just eat them right on the spot. Here's a nice dark one. That's more like it. Huckleberries have always been a big deal here in Glacier. In our Two Medicine episode of season one, we learned about traditional foods and how the Salish and Blackfeet people have used huckleberries since time immemorial. But by 1910, when the park was established, they were starting to become big business. Local canneries were buying and selling huckleberries, so there was a year-round demand for them. And so for families throughout Northwest Montana and beyond, huckleberry season was like a gold rush. People would take working vacations during the summer and go to the mountains and pick as many huckleberries as possible. Selling to canneries and to grocers paid really well, and it got a number of people through the Great Depression. In 1932, these pickers collected an estimated 20,000 gallons of huckleberries from the neighboring Flathead National Forest. And this trend was so noticeable that it sparked some debate within the Forest Service over whether huckleberries would be a more profitable use of Forest Service land here than timber. And people still love huckleberries today. Wherever you go in Montana, you'll see huckleberry liquor, huckleberry syrup, huckleberry ice cream, even huckleberry chapstick. But they're also really important to wildlife. At least 6 different species of bumblebees pollinate huckleberries in Glacier. Snowshoe hares and deer eat their leaves, and dozens of animals eat the berries, from small mammals to wasps and coyotes, and of course, black bears and grizzly bears. It's estimated that during peak season, huckleberries can make up over half of a grizzly bear's diet. And there's still a lot to learn. Researchers in the park are trying to figure out some huckleberry mysteries, from where they grow in the park, how they're responding to climate change, and figure out how huckleberries can influence human-bear conflicts. I love picking huckleberries. First of all, they're delicious. And they're also a convenient way to force everyone to take a break on a long uphill hike when you maybe need a break but don't want to ask for one. Oh, look at these huckleberries that we have to stop and pick. But most of all, I just find it really satisfying. I'm not trying to get anywhere. I'm not trying to accomplish anything. I'm just spending time out in the park, collecting food to enjoy and share with my friends. I'm seeing a ton of unripe green berries on these bushes, so I'm hoping for a very good berry year.
2: 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Headwaters was created by Daniel Lombardi. Andrew Smith, Perry Sassnett, and Michael Faist produced, edited, and hosted the show. Ben Cosgrove wrote and performed our music, and Claire Emery let us use her woodcut piece titled Wind Poem for this season's cover art. Special thanks this episode to Bill Hayden, Annie Gustafson, Rebecca Lawrence, Diana Six, Wendy Cass, Susan Frankel, Glenn Taylor, Stacey Clark, Tara Carolyn, Doug Follett, everyone with Glacier's Native Plant Program, the White Bark Pine Ecosystem Foundation, and so many others. And if you liked this episode, share it with someone else who loves Glacier.

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You are tuned in to 95.9 FM KGVM Community Radio from here. And here is Carrie's Film Score Extravaganza. I'm being a bit selfish this week, and by that I mean we're going to have a listen to a great score, in my opinion, from a, in my opinion, very great film composer, who is thankfully very much alive and still actively working and contributing some phenomenal work. That composer is the Japanese composer Joe Hisaishi. Joe Hisaishi, who is most noted for his collaborative work with the Japanese animation director Hayao Miyazaki of Studio Ghibli. He has worked on many films other than Miyazaki's films, but he's most renowned, rightfully so, I think, for his scores for Miyazaki's films. Just a little brief info on Joe Hisaishi first. He was born in 1950 in Nagano, Japan. His birth name was Mamoru Fujisawa, but he ended up going for Hisaishi as his stage name, which is the kanji for the name of Quincy Jones. It's in Japanese kanji. It ends up coming out that way. And so Quincy Jones ended up kind of becoming Joe Hisaishi, which can be read Quincy in kanji. So that explains his stage name. He's scored over 100, Japanese and international films. He's worked with Miyazaki since 1984. We are going to be listening to one of their late-term collaborations, and boy howdy, is it a lovely one. And it is the score for the 2001 film directed and written by Miyazaki, Spirited Away. The Japanese title is Sento Chihiro no Kamaka Kushi, which translates very literally into The Spiriting Away of Sen and Chihiro. It's known in America and most international countries as Spirited Away. It is a really lovely, fantastical, scary, deep fairy tale film on a variety, as all of Miyazaki's films are in various ways. So without further ado, we're just going to dive right on in. If you haven't seen the film yet, I would personally recommend doing so, because you will be in for a real treat, and your ears are in for a real treat this afternoon. So here we go, courtesy of Joe Hisaishi, and in the film directed by Hayao Miyazaki. Here you have Spirited Away.

0: That was Joe Hisaishi's score to Hayao Miyazaki's film Spirited Away. And I don't know about you, but I needed a really lovely springtime piece of music. Mr. Hisaishi-san supplied it. This is 95.9 FM KGVM. 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

0: Hey guys, this is the listening room. Thank you for listening. You are on KGVM radio right now, 95.9. I kind of lost my voice over the weekend, so I'm not talking too much. And I have been having guests on, and I just don't have one today because, yeah, I didn't want to talk too much. But it is my dad's birthday, so happy birthday, Frank. And I've been playing some songs that kind of remind me of him. And so I started with Across the Universe by the Beatles, Frankie by the Brother Brothers, Cast Iron Skillet by Jason Isbell. And I think next we have a song called Jan's Underpass Bar. This song is by a woman named Christy Hayes. She is a folk artist, and she lives in Butte. And I had the pleasure of meeting her a couple weekends ago. My friend Ella Ray Cole was playing at the Pissers Palace, where she hosts shows. And she hosts a singer-songwriter kind of retreat called Dear Butte. So she's super awesome for the community of singer-songwriters. And yeah, so I dove into some of her music, and it's really good. So here's a song by her.
1: He's running the table that probably wins.

0: All right, that was some Gillian Welch for you guys. And then before that, I had Guy Clark, My Favorite Picture of You. My default mode is to play the more sad songs, and then I'll always like get a text through the show like midway from some friends back home. Thanks, Christina and Steve, for listening. And they're always like, you're trying to make me cry. And I'm really not. It's just what I listen to. And so I hope we can still rock on with our Wednesday after this. Here's some John Hartford for you. This is called In Tall Buildings.
1: To the sunshine, goodbye. To the dew, goodbye.
0: But honestly, it was supposed to be Jerry Jeff Walker, so I'm going to put on Little Bird by Jerry Jeff Walker.

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And the picture of my face reflected on the pane,

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1: Okay, we're back with the listening room, KGVM Bozeman 95.9. Thank you guys for listening. I said I didn't want to talk, but now I kind of want to talk. It's fun. Here's some things going on this week if you like singer-songwriters. Tonight, I know Linka Swanson is playing at Ted's. And she is part of the band Cascadel, formerly known as the Dead and Down. I'm not sure the exact time she's playing, but I know that she will be there tonight, so definitely check that out. She has an amazing voice and plays amazing songs and every instrument under the sun. She's incredible. And then there's the Tune-Up Bar tonight. I don't know about the early show, but I know the late show, 9 to 11, is going to be Tyler John Kraling with Luke Stockwell. And then tomorrow night at the barn in Gallatin Gateway, 1889 barn, he's also going to be there at 6, I believe, Tyler John Kraling. So there's just some live music for you. I'm sure there's a ton of other ones that I just haven't looked at yet, but those are the ones on my radar. So definitely check them out. This show kind of just wouldn't be possible without all the singer-songwriters around. That's really the reason I'm doing it. So we appreciate you tuning in, and here's some John Hiatt for you.

family. Radio's on, windows rolled up and my mind's rolled down. Headlights shining like silver moons rolling on the ground. We made love in every way love can be made.

the guitar hum. Saturday made Sunday feel like it would never come. Gonna be a long Monday, sitting all alone on a mountain by a river that has no end. Gonna be a long Monday, stuck like the tick of a clock that's come unwound again.

So, heart to heart and cheek to cheek. Oh, come on, baby, give me a kiss that'll last all week. The thought of you leaving again brings me down.

He's a wino, tried and true. Done about everything there is to do. And he worked on freighters, and he worked in bars, and he worked on farms, and he worked on cars. And it was white port that put that look in his eye grown men get when they need to cry. And we sat down on a curb to rest, and his head just fell down on his chest. He says every single day it gets just a little bit harder to handle, and yet. And he lost the thread, and his mind got cluttered, and the words just rolled off down the gutter. Well, he was elevator man in a cheap hotel, in exchange for the rent on a one-room cell, and he's old years beyond his time, no thanks to the world and the white port wine. So he says, son, he always called me son. He said, life for you had just begun. And then he told me the story that I'd heard before, how he fell in love with a Dallas whore. Well, he could cut through the years to the very night that it ended in a whorehouse fight, and she turned his last proposal down in favor of being a girl about ten. Now it's been 17 years riding line. He ain't been straight none of the time. It's too many days of fighting the weather, too many nights of not being together. So he died.

When they went through his personal effects, in among the stubs from the welfare checks was a crumbling picture of a girl and a door, and a dress in Dallas and nothing more. The welfare people provided the priest, a couple from the mission down the street sang Amazing Grace. No one cried except some lady in black way off to the side. We all left and she's standing there, black veil covering her silver hair, and old one-eyed John said her name was Alice, and she used to be a whore in Dallas. So let him roll, Lord, let him roll.

All right, guys, we have like 5-ish minutes left. This is the listening room. Thank you for tuning in to KGVM Bozeman 95.9. I just got Spotify today because I lost my apparatus that I usually use to stream music for you guys. And so I was kind of in a panic, and my plan was to just buy Spotify Premium basically for the free trial so that I could stream today. And it's so fun. I've never had Spotify before, and they just like just keep giving me these suggestions. So sometimes I curate a playlist, and then other times I just go with what I'm feeling in the moment. And Spotify is kind of helping me remember all these songs that I love and that I want to share with you. So kind of a weird one today. Thanks you for listening. Hopefully we have another guest on next week. I'm thinking it's going to be Ella Ray Cole, which is so exciting. So yeah, just a reminder, she plays all around this county and all of Montana all the time. Check her out. She has an album out right now called Willow, and then she's debuting an album, which will be out, I think, within the next 2 weeks. So hopefully we'll do some promotion for that on the show next week. And then check out Tune Up. They always have great singer-songwriters. And Lenka's at Ted's tonight. And then, yeah, just keep up with your local venues, Pine Creek, all that good stuff. Thanks for tuning in.

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And here is the Vegan's Almanac for today, the 28th of June. June 28th is National Tapioca Day. Tapioca is a starch extracted from the cassava root. Cassava, also called yuca, is a tuberous root vegetable native to Brazil, but is now spread as far as West Africa and Southeast Asia. The word tapioca comes from the Tupi language spoken by natives when the Portuguese first arrived in Brazil around 1500. This Tupi word is translated as coagulant and refers to the curd-like starch sediment that is obtained in the extraction process. To make tapioca, cassava root is ground into a pulp. Liquid starch is extracted from the ground cassava and dried into a starchy powder. Tapioca pearls, commonly known as boba, are formed when the tapioca starch is mixed with water to form a dough, which is then shaped into small balls. These balls are cooked until they develop a chewy texture. Starch is a basic source of energy that powers cells of the body and is typically digested quickly. Tapioca is a staple food for millions of people in tropical countries. Some of the most common variations for tapioca include bubble tea, a popular drink in Thailand, and tapioca flatbreads and crackers, which are typical in Indonesia. It's the birthday of John Wesley, born on this day in 1703. John Wesley, the founder of Methodism, promoted a vegetarian diet. He felt good physical and spiritual health went together. He also believed that vegetarianism was the diet most compatible with Christian values like mercy, compassion, and kindness. He was against any and all cruelty to animals or causing their suffering by killing them for food. John Wesley said, "I believe in my heart that faith in Jesus Christ can and will lead us beyond an exclusive concern for the well-being of other human beings to the broader concern for the well-being of the birds in our backyards, the fish in our rivers, and every living creature on the face of the earth." It's the birthday of Chris DeRose, born on this day in 1948. Chris DeRose founded Last Chance for Animals, an international nonprofit animal advocacy organization focused on investigating, exposing, and ending animal exploitation. Chris grew up without a father and was put into an orphanage 3 separate times by his ailing mother. Between the ages of 5 to 8, Chris lived in the orphanage for months at a time. All 3 times, he never knew if his mother would come back for him. When Chris was in acting school in Hollywood in the late 70s, a dog walked in off the street and sat right at Chris's feet. Chris took the dog home, fed him, and took him to the pound the following morning. As Chris was leaving the dog at the pound, he recognized the look of longing and desperation in the dog's eyes. Chris realized animals have feelings and returned to the pound the next day to get the dog. He learned that the dog's parents had been overjoyed to find him at the pound and had taken him home. The experience left Chris a changed man. Chris had a promising future as an actor, a profession he eventually turned his back on. Instead, he devoted 100% of his time to saving animals and educating people about animal abuse. For 10 years, using the power of the media, he worked as a reporter and special correspondent on Inside Edition, When Animals Attack, 48 Hours, A Current Affair, and Hard Copy. Chris contributed to more than 100 animal stories on these national shows that reached hundreds of millions of people. And here's a reading from one of John Wesley's favorite scripture passages, 1 Corinthians 13. "If I speak with human eloquence and angelic ecstasy, but don't love, I'm nothing but the creaking of a rusty gate. If I speak God's word with power, revealing all the mysteries and making everything plain as day, and if I have faith that says to a mountain, jump, and it jumps, but I don't love, I'm nothing. If I give everything I own to the poor and even go to the stake to be burned as a martyr, but I don't love, I've gotten nowhere. So no matter what I say, what I believe, and what I do, I'm bankrupt without love. Love never gives up.
Love cares more for others than for self. Love doesn't want what it doesn't have. Love doesn't strut, doesn't have a swelled head, doesn't force itself on others, isn't always me first.

But for right now, until that completeness, we have three things to do to lead us toward that consummation. Trust steadily in God. Hope unswervingly. Love extravagantly. And the best of the three is love. 1 Corinthians 13, this has been the Vegan's Almanac with a reminder that vegan means love for all.

Welcome to Animalia Hour, a full hour of news and stories related to non-human animals, as well as the joyful and healthful benefits of plant-based eating. I am your host, Sarah Hale. Thank you for being here. Some good news for us today. Here's a story published recently in the Bozeman Chronicle titled Yoga Prodigy Turned Chef Opens Bozeman's Only Vegan Food Truck. Tabe Atkins is set to open Bozeman's only vegan eatery, but converting carnivores isn't his goal. I'm mostly catering to non-vegans, Atkins said. I want to give them options they can choose over a meat-based meal. Most of the time, they enjoy it more than the meat-based original, and they come back as regulars. They don't always decide to go vegan, but at least they now have a new choice. Tabe's Mindful Kitchen opens July 1st in the parking lot of Pure Dispensary at 7th Avenue and Mendenhall. The food truck is fully vegan and national park themed, with comfort classics and fast food favorites all given national park inspired names. While the truck has no official partnership or affiliation with the National Park Service, it offers an immersive experience, including a custom Tabe's Mindful Kitchen stamp for customers' National Parks passport and oval park-style stickers for purchase. Coming to the truck should feel like coming to your favorite national park, Atkins said. Before moving to Bozeman at the end of last year, Atkins lived in and operated his food truck out of Southern California and then Hawaii. There, he recalled several head-turning moments from customers happily eating his burgers and sandwiches without realizing that they weren't eating meat. It's not the first time the 21-year-old chef has turned heads. Help people heal. Before finishing elementary school, Atkins became the world's youngest certified yoga teacher. The same path that led him to yoga and later veganism started with his mother's diagnosis of stage 3 Hodgkin's lymphoma. She was diagnosed when Atkins was 6 years old and already had 2 softball-sized tumors on her neck. The recovery, Atkins said, was nearly as grueling. She had to do very intensive chemotherapy, which broke her down physically and emotionally to the point where she couldn't even walk on her own, Atkins said. This is before we knew anything about yoga or veganism. Before her recovery, the tumors had made it impossible for her to eat, drink, breathe, or speak comfortably. After undergoing chemotherapy and beating cancer in 2012, she couldn't walk. At that time, yoga wasn't part of mainstream wellness culture like it is today, but Atkins' mother, Sahel Anvarinajad, decided to give the practice a try anyway and found it to be the most effective treatment for the lingering effects of cancer and recovery. She eventually completed her own yoga teacher training with then 7-year-old Atkins by her side. Just a few months into her training, Atkins said he noticed his mother not only walking on her own again, but happier and healthier than she'd ever been before cancer. I didn't think he was paying attention during my training, Anvarinajad said. Of course, I know kids absorb things that they're hearing, but I was still shocked for him to have paid that close attention and to know what he wanted to do with that experience at such a young age. When Atkins told his mother his dreams of also becoming a yoga teacher, she thought he was sharing what he wanted to be when he grew up. Turns out he wanted to start right away. I was really

inspired by how much it helped her heal, Atkins said. It made me want to teach yoga and help other people heal and stay healthy. At 10 years old, he completed his own 200-hour yoga teacher certification with an instructor who did not cut him any slack based on his age. She didn't go easy on me just because I was a kid, Atkins said. I was treated just the same as the other adults in the training, and it was intense for all of us. Atkins' father, retired NFL linebacker Larry Atkins, said he and his wife always knew their son was advanced, but when he finished his certification, they didn't know he had just become the youngest yoga teacher in the world until reporters started reaching out. It was all of a sudden, Ann Varinajad said. Thousands of emails from everywhere around the world wanting him to come be on their TV shows or to teach at their events. It was a huge thing and just blew up from there. To seize the new wave of opportunities, Atkins withdrew from public school and enrolled in homeschool, where he completed online coursework. When his appearances began earning money, Ann Varinajad expected him to buy the toys and treats every 10-year-old dreams of. Instead, Atkins chose to donate it to cancer research. I asked him, well, what are you going to do with the money you're making? Go buy Lego sets or toys? He was like, no, all of this is to help people with cancer, Ann Varinajad said. We took something very bad that happened to me and made something so positive out of it. Being immersed in the world of yoga, Atkins said, made exposure to veganism almost inevitable, since the two share a core value, do no harm. It was on my radar, Atkins said. Eventually, I said, you know what? I'll go vegan, but not right now. I'll go vegan sometime down the line. That vague future time came up sooner than expected. At 12 years old, Atkins watched the 2017 documentary, What the Health, which argues that eating meat, eggs, and dairy significantly raises the risk of cancer and other chronic diseases. Still impacted by his mother's cancer journey, Atkins skipped asking permission and simply informed his parents he decided to go vegan. I was nervous, Ann Varinajad said. The main holdback for us was family and society saying, if you're vegan, you're going to miss out on your nutrition. They were wrong. As a Cordon Bleu trained chef, Ann Varinajad took it on as a challenge, inspired to make vegan food just as good as the nostalgic meals from her own childhood. You're more creative, Ann Varinajad said. I remember I made fried chicken from mushrooms, and it tasted like what I would get when I used to go to KFC, which was often as a kid. After graduating high school at 14, Atkins earned a certification from Cornell University in plant-based nutrition. Before launching the food truck, he began offering nutrition services and meal deliveries tailored to clients' individual health needs. When he launched his food truck 2 years later, Atkins' goals had shifted. His menu is 100% vegan, but that doesn't mean it's health food. By serving dishes indistinguishable from their meat-based inspirations, Atkins isn't trying to sway people into a fully plant-based diet, but every vegan meal a customer buys from him, he said, is one less meat-based meal they're getting elsewhere. I don't say to someone who's not vegan that they should change overnight to whole food, plant-based, no oil, no sugar, nothing processed. A big switch like that can be scary, and I wouldn't recommend it for anyone. Atkins said, I think it should be a progression. It was for us. Atkins and Ann Varinajad carried the values of yoga and veganism into how they ran the food truck itself. The busiest days of the year were Thanksgiving and Christmas, when they stayed open all day and offered a special menu of holiday classics. It was pay what you can, Atkins said. Everyone should have a Thanksgiving meal and a community to enjoy it with. They're also loose about hours of operation. Though the truck was supposed to close at 8 p.m., the two said they always stayed open until there were no customers left to feed, something Ann Varinajad attributed to her Persian culture. We would be up until 11 o'clock or midnight sometimes, just people coming through, and if we hadn't finished cleaning up yet, we'd still make them something, Ann Varinajad said. That's actually saved my life when we had the fire.
More than a decade after beating cancer, the family faced another shocking upheaval in 2025. Adkins had recently moved out of his parents' house for the first time to attend Arizona State University while Ann Vernaged was still in Hawaii running the food truck. One night in February, she was cleaning up and getting ready to close when a young couple came to the window to order soft serve. The ice cream machine, she said, takes an hour to set up and is the one exception to the truck's loose closing hours. I would never make ice cream at 9 o'clock at night, even at 5 p.m. I won't do it until the next morning because it's such a long process, Ann Vernaged said. It was already 8 o'clock, but I saw that they wanted to be there on their date, and I just thought, that's so cute. I'm just going to stay open and do it for them. If she hadn't stayed late to make soft serve for the couple, Ann Vernaged would have already been asleep at home when the fire broke out just before 10 p.m. I don't know what would have happened, Ann Vernaged said, because that fire started right underneath my bedroom. It took months before she could talk about it without getting emotional. Before the fire burned their entire home to the ground, the food truck had been her happy place from the cooking to the customers. Afterward, in the midst of the emotional weight and finding a new place to live, that feeling became impossible to reclaim. Adkins left school and moved back to Hawaii to help his mother take over running the food truck. 6 months later, he said, things were starting to feel somewhat normal again, and his parents and grandparents headed back to the mainland for his 20th birthday, carrying on a four-year tradition of spending his birthday at a new national park each year. We had never been to Glacier before and heard it's beautiful, Adkins said. It was around this time that I was already thinking, it's time I go back to school. Having visited many other national parks and worked as an intern at Petrified Forest National Park in Arizona, Adkins already had his eye on paleontology as a major. During the family's trip to Glacier, he got to chatting with a park ranger about the subject, who recommended he visit the Museum of the Rockies in Bozeman. After checking out the museum, Adkins returned to the family's RV where his grandmother was waiting with a souvenir t-shirt from the gift shop. But the shirt didn't have the museum's logo. Instead, it had the mascot for the Montana State Bobcats. She thought that was the museum shirt. She didn't know, Adkins said, but it was a nice, soft $25 shirt, and it was a kind gift, so I kept it. For the rest of the road trip, I was using it as my PJ top or an eye cover. By the end of the trip, Adkins was narrowing down college choices. Still unsure of his academic path, he was looking for a university that offered majors in both business and paleontology. I was doing my research and weighing my options, and I said, well, I have this t-shirt, Adkins said. Just for the heck of it, let's see what MSU has to offer. He was surprised to find that MSU not only offered majors in his areas of interest, but had one of the best paleontology programs in the country. Now he's set to start classes there this fall, all thanks to a ripple effect that began with a road trip after the house fire and a souvenir from his grandmother that at the time didn't seem to make sense. There are the very specific minor things that you don't even think about, but if you changed any of them in the slightest way, it would change the whole course of your life, Adkins said. I call it the t-shirt effect. By 21, Adkins has been a yoga teacher, a vegan chef, and a food truck owner, none of it the result of a plan he set out to follow. This fall, he's adding college student to the list, balancing his first year at MSU with a food truck opening July 1st, both in a city he found by accident. Cannot wait to go to Tabay's Mindful Kitchen food truck on 7th Avenue at the dispensary. Hopefully I'll see you there. Let's finish the second chapter of Frank Oski, MD's book, Don't Drink Your Milk, Frightening Medical Facts About the World's Most Overrated Nutrient. If you listened to our last episode, you know that we left off with Mrs. Edwards, who stopped drinking milk and had her symptoms of abdominal cramps, bloating, and gas disappear. Oski writes, Mrs. Edwards' story is not unusual,
milk consumption does produce gastrointestinal complaints. The majority of people in the world over 4 years old are, in fact, lactose intolerant. You may ask, what is lactose intolerance and what is its relationship to cow's milk? Lactose is the sugar in milk. It is the only sugar, also termed carbohydrate, present in milk. Lactose is a disaccharide, meaning that it is made up of two simple sugars. Glucose and galactose are the two monosaccharides that link together form the disaccharide lactose. This sugar is formed by the cells of the lactating mammary gland. No other food except mammalian milk contains lactose. The only mammals that do not have lactose or any other carbohydrate in their milk are seals, sea lions, and walruses. Human milk contains about 75 grams of lactose per quart, while cow's milk contains close to 45 grams per quart. When consumed in milk, lactose, the disaccharide, must be broken down into its two monosaccharides before it can be absorbed from the intestinal tract into the bloodstream. Lactase is the enzyme that breaks down the lactose in milk and milk products. Lactase is present in the intestinal cells of the upper part of the gastrointestinal tract, and its highest concentration is in that portion of the small bowel called the jejunum. Lactase activity first appears in the intestinal tract of infants during the last trimester of pregnancy and is at its height shortly after birth. If the amount of lactose in the diet exceeds the capacity of the lactase in the intestine to break it down, then the lactose is undigested and proceeds to the large intestine. When the undigested lactose reaches the colon or large intestine, two things happen. First, the lactose is acted upon by the bacteria that normally inhabit the colon. They ferment the lactose and convert it to gas, carbon dioxide, and to an acid, lactic acid. The lactose molecules also cause water to be drawn into the intestinal tract by a process of osmosis. As a result, more gas and water are present in the colon. This combination produces a sense of bloating and also results in belching, the passage of gas from the rectum, cramps, and on occasion, watery diarrhea. Prior to 1965, it was assumed that the absence of lactase in the intestinal tract was an unusual disorder seen in some infants as a result of a hereditary abnormality or in association with other diseases of the intestinal tract. It was in that year that investigators at Johns Hopkins School of Medicine first observed that 15% of all whites and 70% of all blacks tested were unable to digest lactose. Surveys of the world populations were begun, and we now know that far more people are unable to digest lactose than are able to digest it. Sometime between the age of 1.5 and 4 years, most individuals gradually lose the lactase activity in their small intestine. This appears to be a normal process that accompanies maturation. It occurs in most mammals shortly after they are weaned. Humans behave just like other animals in this regard. To give you some appreciation of how common lactase deficiency is, following are some statistics regarding the prevalence of lactase deficiency based on healthy adults from various worldwide population groups. The Bantus are 90% lactose intolerant. The Thais, 90% lactose intolerant. Filipinos, 90%. Greek Cypriots, 85%. Japanese, 85%. Taiwanese, 85%. Greenland Eskimos, 80%. Arabs, 78%.
Ashkenazic Jews, 78%. Peruvians, 70%. American Blacks, 70%. Israeli Jews, 58%. Indians, 50%. Finns, 18%. American Whites, 8%. Swiss, 7%. And Danes, 2%. Dr. Norman Kretschmer, former director of the Institute of Child Health and Human Development of the National Institutes of Health, several years ago analyzed the distribution of lactase deficiency in Nigeria. He studied four of the major tribal groups of that country, the Yoruba, Igbo, Hausa, and Fulani. The Yoruba and Igbo live in an area of the country where there is no cattle raising and where almost no milk is consumed after weaning. In these groups, 99% of the population was lactase deficient between 1.5 and 3 years of age. The Hausa and Fulani live in the north of Nigeria, where cattle raising and ingestion of milk and milk products is traditional. Among the nomadic dairy herders of the Fulani tribe who live chiefly on milk and milk products, the incidence of lactase deficiency was only 20%. Dr. Kretschmer concluded from these observations that the ability to absorb lactose was genetically determined and that a process of natural selection was responsible for the fact that tribes who must live from milk in order to survive developed a high incidence of mutant individuals who retain the presence of the enzyme lactase. It is natural to lose the lactase activity in the gastrointestinal tract. It is a biological accompaniment of growing up. Most people do it. All animals do it. It reflects the fact that nature never intended lactose-containing foods, such as milk, to be consumed after the normal weaning period. If loss of the enzyme lactase is the usual pattern of development, then those individuals who retain the capacity to digest the sugar after infancy might, in American slang, be called milk freaks. Prior to the recognition of lactase deficiency, the problems created by the shipment of powdered milk to the developing countries of the world were a source of puzzlement and frustration to U.S. government officials. Stories are now legend about what happened after initial shipments of powdered milk arrived in some South American countries. The natives carefully followed instructions concerning the reconstitution of the powdered milk with water. However, after the product became palatable and was drunk, widespread outbreaks of cramps and diarrhea were experienced in the villages. Reaction was strong and widespread. Another ingenious imperialist plot. When subsequent shipments of powdered milk were received, the natives mixed them with far less water and then used it to whitewash their huts. Some American scientists believe that the U.S. dairy industry has been attempting to whitewash the entire lactase deficiency problem ever since. Unfortunately, cow's milk is still a staple of the government-sponsored school lunch programs. These programs are primarily supposed to benefit children in inner-city schools and are designed to provide students with at least one good meal per day. Most of these children in the major cities are Black. A group of Johns Hopkins investigators observed the milk-drinking habits of 300 Black and 200 white children in Baltimore schools. At lunch, each child was given a half pint of milk. The majority of the Blacks consume less than half their milk, with most drinking less than one-fourth. In contrast, only 10% of the whites failed to drink at least half their milk. When the latter children were tested for their ability to digest lactose, it was found that among all white children, 18% were unable to digest lactose, while 33% of the Black milk drinkers had abnormal tests, and 77% of the non-milk drinkers had abnormal tests. When the Black children who were non-milk drinkers were given lactose as a test, 85% of them developed symptoms of cramping, pain, gas, or diarrhea.
These investigators concluded that lactose intolerance was a major factor in milk rejection among Black children. Although these children had learned that milk drinking would lead to unpleasant consequences for them, the U.S. government still acted as if it was unaware of the problem. Milk not only continued to be a key staple in these government-subsidized lunch programs, but even worse, additional funds were allocated and spent in 1976 for food supplement programs. In these programs, stamps could only be used for a limited number of foods, including milk. The fact that many individuals are lactose intolerant helps to explain what was once believed to be a cultural myth concerning the healing properties of yogurt and cheese. When milk is made into yogurt by incubating it with a bacterial stock, much of the lactose is broken down into glucose and galactose. Similarly, when cheese ripens, much of the lactose is also converted to simple sugars. These substances can now be tolerated by individuals who would be otherwise intolerant of whole milk. The old expression that cheese or yogurt was binding probably reflects the fact that when lactase-deficient individuals switched to these products, they noticed that their stools became firmer. Yogurt is frequently administered to infants with diarrhea. During the course of diarrhea, many infants will experience a transient lactase deficiency. When this occurs, the continual administration of milk only aggravates the gastrointestinal upset. Because this phenomenon is so common, American manufacturers of baby formulas have produced lactose-free milks to be used when feeding is resumed in infants afflicted with diarrhea. The dairy industry has openly criticized the findings of the lactose tolerance tests. Spokesmen contend that the amounts of lactose administered in the tests are unusually large and thus have no bearing on what might be expected to occur with more normal milk consumption. While it is true that lactose intolerance should not be equated with milk intolerance, tests have demonstrated that as many as 60 to 75% of individuals judged to be lactase deficient by conventional testing will experience gastrointestinal upsets after the consumption of one standard 8-ounce glass of milk. These symptoms may be reduced by drinking milk with a lower lactose content or by taking the milk with a meal. Americans in recent years have complained bitterly about the rising cost of gasoline. However, when the lactase-deficient individual buys whole milk, he is paying a premium for his intestinal gas. Studies have suggested that some of the nutritional benefits of milk may be lost when a lactase-deficient individual consumes milk. Not only does this person fail to receive the calories normally supplied by the undigested carbohydrates, but resultant diarrhea may also lead to loss of protein as well. Belly aches in children are quite common. It has been estimated that as many as one child in 10 may experience the syndrome termed recurrent abdominal pain of childhood. It is usually seen in children of school age, occurs over a period of months, and is often worse in the mornings. However, in almost all instances, no evidence of disease can be found. Two studies were conducted in groups of children with recurrent abdominal pain of childhood. One study was performed in Boston and the other in San Francisco. Both studies came to a similar conclusion. The conclusion was that about one-third of such children had their symptoms on the basis of lactose intolerance. The simple solution was to remove all milk and milk-containing foods from the diet and watch for signs of improvement. And that was Chapter 2 of Dr. Frank Oskey's book, Don't Drink Your Milk. That chapter was titled, Paying Premium for a Quart of Intestinal Gas. We'll read Chapter 3 next time. And here's a story that was published in Sentient Media, titled, The Meat Industry is Funding Studies That Claim Meat is Good for You.
A whopping 75% of studies with meat industry funding reported favorable nutritional results associated with eating meat. Is meat good for you? It's been the subject of heated debate for decades. Countless studies have attempted to determine the effects of meat on the human body, and they've largely come to the same conclusion. Eating too much red and ultra-processed meat is unhealthy. Specifically, it leads to higher risks of cancer, cardiovascular disease, and diabetes. But sometimes meat studies are carried out not by independent parties, but by researchers who have connections to or funding from the meat industry itself. And wouldn't you know it, these industry-affiliated studies are 16 times more likely to conclude that meat actually isn't all that bad for you. That's what a recent meta-analysis in the journal Obesity Reviews found. Researchers looked at 500 studies on the health impacts of meat consumption published between 2014 and 2023, around 15% of which were funded by or conducted by researchers with connections to the meat industry. The search criteria the researchers used focused mostly on red meat, specifically meat from cows, pigs, and sheep. Before diving into the results at length, it's worth noting that none of the studies were directly connected to individual meat companies themselves. Rather, they were associated with or funded by initiatives like the American Beef and Pork Checkoff programs, government-run, taxpayer-funded initiatives aimed at increasing the public's consumption of meat products and supporting American meat producers or industry trade associations like the Australian Meat and Livestock Association. Ultimately, 61% of independently funded studies concluded that eating meat in some quantity or another is correlated with negative health outcomes, and 28% reached neutral or mixed conclusions. By contrast, only one single industry-funded study linked negative health outcomes to eating meat, and a whopping 75% of the studies with meat industry funding reported favorable nutritional outcomes associated with meat consumption. In total, industry-affiliated studies were 16 times more likely than the rest to report favorable conclusions regarding meat's health impacts. While it may not be surprising to learn that conflicts of interest can skew the results of a study, it's worth taking a closer look at how this skewing actually works, as it's not quite as straightforward as it may seem. Using something called the Mixed Methods Appraisal Tool, the researchers behind this meta-analysis assessed and compared how well the studies were designed from a scientific perspective. The goal was to determine whether the industry-affiliated studies were less methodologically sound than the others, and as it turns out, they were. Studies with industry ties scored an average of 61% on the assessment, while studies without any ties scored an average of 80%, indicating a higher level of methodological rigor. However, that's not the end of the story. While 61% isn't great, it's also not terrible and doesn't indicate that the study is complete garbage or should be disregarded. Moreover, the researchers behind the meta-analysis accounted for the lower scores in their analysis and concluded that while industry studies may differ in methodological quality, this does not sufficiently explain the large differences in their conclusions compared to independent studies. What this means is that the skew towards positive outcomes in meat industry-associated research is not necessarily related to the scientific rigor of these studies, the meta-analysis says. But if scientific rigor doesn't explain the difference, what does? While the authors say that more research is needed to definitively answer this question, they did cite three factors that may account for the differences: choice of study design, selective reporting, and the framing or interpretation of the results.
Choice of study design simply refers to what type of study is being conducted and what specifically is being studied. Research on the health impacts of food typically don't seek to answer broad sweeping questions like, is meat good for you? Instead, they focus narrowly on one specific sub-question, such as, does eating red meat two or more times a week increase the risk of colorectal cancer? It's possible that these choices of what to study and how could account for the different conclusions of industry-affiliated studies and independent ones. Selective reporting is a type of bias in which researchers only report some of the findings of their studies, while the use of framing or interpretation refers to the ways in which the findings of a study are described and articulated by the researchers. Most scientific studies have an abstract section at the top that summarizes the findings for the reader, along with a conclusions section at the bottom that sums up the big picture takeaways. These sections offer researchers the opportunity to spin their study's findings to promote one takeaway or another without literally misreporting the findings themselves. Previous research on topics other than meat consumption has shown that industry ties in research studies can influence conclusions without necessarily influencing results, indicating the use of spin in their reporting and the reporting of less reliable conclusions. The paper reads, conclusions are important because they may be picked up by media publications and can influence how research is interpreted. Whatever the reason for this discrepancy, the upsides for the meat industry are numerous, notes Marion Nessel, Emerita Professor of Nutrition, Food Studies, and Public Health at New York University. When a published study claims that a product is good for you, the press picks it up and widely publicizes the benefits of the product. Consumers read their reports and consider the product a health food, Nessel adds. Nessel tells Sentient in an email, sales of the product increase. Government agencies and health organizations have to take that research into consideration when formulating dietary guidelines. The Obesity Review study illustrates the importance of looking at the body of research as opposed to one single study before drawing any firm conclusions. When it comes to red and processed meat, the body of research is clear. Eating too much of it is bad for you. And from plant-based news, Kevin Bacon wants you to swap meat for beans one day per week. Award-winning actor Kevin Bacon is backing Humane World for Animals' new meat-free Beans Day. Kevin Bacon has suggested swapping meat for beans on a Wednesday to improve your health, harm fewer animals, and protect the planet. In a playful PSA for Humane World for Animals, the actor joked about changing his name to Kevin Bean in recognition of Beans Day. Humane World for Animals launched Beans Day earlier this week as a meat-free Monday-style way for people to reduce their consumption of animal products. You know me as Kevin Bacon, but on Wednesdays, I'm Kevin Bean, because Wednesday is Beans Day, the day we swap meat for beans. They're packed with protein and fiber. They keep you full longer. You save money and animals. They're just beans until you realize how many animals they spare, Bacon said in the PSA. Observing Beans Day is a small step that makes a big difference. Take it from me, Kevin Bean. To support Beans Day participants, Humane World for Animals has launched a new hub that includes a pledge and recipes from plant-based chefs and food influencers. In the first 24 hours, well over 12,000 people pledged meat-free Beans Day meals. Over the years, I've developed a deep connection with animals. You get to know them as individuals, and it makes you reflect deeply about the food choices you make, Bacon said. That's why I loved the idea of Beans Day. One simple change in what you eat every Wednesday makes a difference for animals. And if becoming Kevin Bean for a little while helps get people involved, I'm all in.
Animal agriculture uses approximately 83% of farmland, but provides just 37% of humanity's protein and 18% of its calories. Overconsumption of animal products is also linked with myriad health issues. Meanwhile, beans are cheap, culturally accessible, versatile, sustainable, and nutritious. They contain protein, potassium, magnesium, iron, and zinc, with no cholesterol, little fat, and plenty of fiber. A single portion of beans notably contains 100% more fiber than a chicken breast. In May, a report by the Protein Project predicted that fava bean consumption could double by 2040, leading to an increased share of beans for human consumption and a saving of 42 million pounds in healthcare costs and 27 million pounds in fertilizer imports. And here is a story from Sentient Media entitled, "This Key Tool Could Protect Whales and Dolphins Worldwide. Advocates Want the U.S. to Use It." Stronger enforcement of U.S. import law could spare marine mammals from deadly fishing gear around the world, advocates say. You might think that the greatest threat to whales, dolphins, and seals worldwide would be climate change or perhaps whaling and other deliberate hunting of the animals. But their biggest threat is actually bycatch, when they are accidentally caught or hurt by commercial fishing operations that are trying to catch fish and other seafood. Each year, more than 650,000 marine mammals are killed as bycatch worldwide, scientists estimate. Now, in a new tactic to fight this, conservation and animal welfare organizations are suing the U.S. government in an effort to halt seafood imports from 8 countries whose fisheries allegedly entangle and kill large numbers of whales, dolphins, and other marine mammals. The plaintiffs, Center for Biological Diversity, Natural Resources Defense Council, or the NRDC, and Animal Welfare Institute, AWI, argue that federal regulators are failing to enforce the existing Marine Mammal Protection Act, which requires the U.S. government to ban seafood imports from foreign fisheries that harm or kill marine mammals beyond limits allowed under U.S. law. The lawsuit filed in the U.S. Court of International Trade challenges the authorization of seafood imports from Argentina, Ecuador, India, Norway, Taiwan, Tunisia, the United Kingdom, and Vanuatu, where commercial fishing practices are accused of killing marine mammals at levels that exceed U.S. standards. American fishers invest in monitoring, gear modification, and bycatch reduction to meet those standards, Zach Smith, Director of Global Biodiversity Conservation at the NRDC, tells Sentient in an email. Foreign fisheries selling into the same market should meet the same bar. The U.S. imports nearly 90% of its seafood supply. A spokesperson for the National Marine Fisheries Services, also known as NOAA Fisheries, says the agency cannot comment on matters of litigation. NOAA Fisheries, the primary agency responsible for managing and protecting whales, dolphins, seals, and sea lions under the law, is a defendant in the case. Multiple fishing methods contribute to the more than 650,000 marine mammals killed as bycatch each year. The animals often drown or are caught and then discarded at sea. Fishing methods such as longlining, trawling, and the use of gill nets are among the practices most commonly associated with bycatch. The vaquita, a porpoise species found only in the northern Gulf of California, has been pushed to the brink of extinction, largely because it becomes entangled and drowns in gill nets. Considered the world's most endangered cetacean, the species is estimated to number as few as 10 individuals.
To address the issue of bycatch, the Marine Mammal Protection Act requires the U.S. government to reduce the number of marine mammals seriously injured or killed in this way to nearly zero. In 2016, this mandate was extended to international trade. The United States must block seafood imports from any country whose fisheries injure or kill marine mammals at higher rates than allowed domestically. Foreign nations must provide evidence that their standards match those of the United States. In September 2025, NOAA Fisheries declared that about two-thirds of 135 countries met those comparability standards for all of their export fisheries. Meanwhile, about a quarter of countries had some fisheries that did not meet U.S. standards, and in 7% of countries, no fisheries met U.S. standards. Fisheries that receive positive comparability findings are allowed to export seafood to the U.S., while those who fail to meet the standards face import restrictions. But after reviewing NOAA Fisheries findings, the conservation animal welfare groups argue that some approved fisheries do not, in fact, comply with the law. They allege that findings for the eight countries named in the lawsuit are based on incorrect assumptions, flawed and inadequate evidence, and other logical and factual errors. Those fisheries don't actually meet the high bar that the MMPA sets, and NOAA Fisheries is thus unlawfully authorizing imports from fisheries that catch and kill marine mammals in excess of U.S. standards. Georgia Hancock, director of the Marine Wildlife Program and senior attorney at the Animal Welfare Institute, tells Sentient in an email. The plaintiffs allege that fisheries in Argentina kill Franciscana river dolphins at rates that contribute to population declines, and that Vanuatu's tuna fishery does not use the special hooks required for American fishers to reduce the bycatch of false killer whales. In Norway, meanwhile, the groups allege that gray seals and harbor porpoises are dying at levels that exceed U.S. standards. The groups cite assessments showing that in the U.K., the accidental capture of porpoises and common dolphins is happening at unsustainable levels, and that entanglements could harm small populations of North Atlantic humpback whales. Meanwhile, they allege that bycatch from Taiwan fisheries threatens the critically endangered Taiwanese humpback dolphin, vulnerable Indo-Pacific finless porpoise, and near-threatened Indo-Pacific bottlenose dolphins. Meanwhile, the plaintiffs also claim that bycatch estimates in Ecuador, India, and Tunisia are not reliable because some fisheries lack the necessary monitoring systems. Andrew Reed, a biologist at Duke University studying marine mammals, says that the approach of imposing trade restrictions poses an important question. Can the actions of a single state impose conservation standards on other states? Because the United States is the world's largest seafood importer by value, Smith says, its economic leverage is effective at forcing international policy changes. It's worked before. He notes that after the United States threatened to ban seafood exports from countries that did not meet its standards, multiple countries took steps to clean up their acts. Grenada implemented new bycatch reporting requirements. Ireland committed to banning the killing of seals, and New Caledonia passed a legislation outlawing the intentional killing of mammals. These three countries are now allowed to export their seafood to the United States. U.S. regulations against dolphin bycatch in tuna nets and sea turtle bycatch in shrimp trawls were also upheld in the World Trade Organization, Reed notes. Simple changes in fishing practices, such as lowering drift nets below the surface, as well as technologies like acoustic alarms attached to fishing nets, can reduce bycatch, according to Reed. Consumers and retailers also play a vital role. By demanding transparent, consistent, and trustworthy seafood certification labels and making information on catch locations and gear types readily accessible to the public, writes Hancock of Animal Welfare Institute.
But she points out that the most effective action is eating less seafood and replacing it with plant-based options. We hope you enjoyed today's installment of Animalia Hour with me, Sarah Hale. We'll be back next week with more news and stories. Wishing you a gorgeous day. Bye.

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1: 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North Fork Crossing plays on Friday, May 29th. Dogs in a Pile are on Saturday, the 30th. Red Shahan with Brennan Scott Green on Sunday, the 31st. Colorado College Bluegrass Ensemble on Wednesday, June 3rd. Humphreys McGee for three nights, Thursday through Saturday, June 4th through 6th. Tom Catmull on Sunday, June 7th. And many more. You can find more information, schedules, and tickets at pinecreeklodgemontana.com. They hope to see you soon for

Good evening, everyone. Hope you're enjoying this fabulous Sunday. It's fabulous. A little bit of breeze, a lot of bit of sun. Love it. Thanks for tuning in. 95.9 KGVM, Bozeman. 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Sleaze Tech Show here. It's a lovely day. In the background, you're listening to some Augustus Pablo vinyl, Rocker's Dub. We started that session off with The Melodians, Rivers of Babylon, followed by Joe York and the Alpha Steppa and Yaksha with Rocking Ship. After that was Hopeton Lewis with Sound and Pressure. I hope everyone is enjoying their Sunday, chilling. It's a lovely day, everyone. Let's enjoy it. Thanks for tuning in.

All right. Hi, everybody. Nice long set there. Let's see. Where did we start it off at? I believe we started it off with Rocksteady, Alton Ellis, and the Flames. After that was Solo Bonton and Joe York and the Irieites with Acting Like That. Why are you acting like that? After that was... How did he say that? Recumbine, Bobby Atkin. Then the Seattleites with Requiem for Rico. After that was Too Much Noise, Stand High Patrol, and Joe York. Then Feel Like Jumping, Marsha Griffith. Oh yeah. And then Broadway Jungle, Toots and the Mitals. No Toots. 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Sunday fun day. It's a lovely day.

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